0: Welcome to Stateside. I'm April Baer. A little later this hour, longtime Detroit journalist Evan Scillian opens up about a new chapter in his life. Playwright with the show with the Purple Rose.
1: I know it looks like I'm all over the place. Journalism and children's books and songwriting and now a play. They're all about storytelling.
0: That's coming up, but first, in northern Michigan, cleanup continues at the site of a crash of an F-16 aircraft. Residents in parts of Grand Traverse County were stunned a few days ago by the smoke, the wreckage, and the presence of hazardous materials that required an evacuation of people within a one-mile radius. The cleanup has been a challenge. Astrid Code of the Interlochen Public Radio Newsroom was at the wreckage site, and she joins us now to tell more about what's going on. Astrid, welcome back to Stateside.
2: Hi, thanks for having me.
0: So before we get to the crash itself and the cleanup, can you tell us a little bit about why an F-16 was even in the airspace over Grand Traverse County and where it came from?
2: So this was a fighter jet from the Texas Air National Guard, specifically the 149th Fighter Wing from Texas, from San Antonio. And it was a routine training mission from one of their bases in Alpena, Michigan, called Operation Northern Cactus. So just a routine normal mission until we believe, based on the air traffic control recording, that there may have been a bird that caused the crash, but this is, as of yet, unconfirmed. The cause is not yet known.
0: Let's listen to a little bit of what was being said by air traffic control when this was happening.
3: Center, bus 1 wanted to get a possible mayday by wingmen. I believe may have taken a bird. We are off ER 634.
0: Right. So as people may infer, there may have been a bird involved, but we don't have a confirmed cause for this wreck, right?
2: Correct.
0: Can you tell us a little bit more about the area where the crash happened? Was it a highly populated part of the county?
2: This was a rural residential area about 10 miles south of Traverse City. It's actually just a few miles from our station in Interlochen. The fighter jet went down just before 2 in the afternoon near the intersection of a county road in Green Lake Township. This was a wetlands area. And when I spoke to a resident, Matthew Gonzalez, who lives just on the same road where it crashed, he said that the plane just missed hitting a house and apparently hit his neighbor's mailbox and basketball hoop even. And we can listen to him talk about exactly what he heard, multiple explosions, seeing smoke in the air.
4: There's things flying through the air. And I took a picture as I was walking down my driveway. You could see all the smoke coming up.
0: That sounds like it was really frightening.
2: Definitely.
0: So as I mentioned, the evacuation footprint was pretty big, about a mile in diameter. Can you tell us a little bit about what it involved?
2: Definitely. So while I was out there talking to Matthew and first responders, we actually got an alert on our phones to evacuate. And at the time, the alert didn't say why, but we soon learned there was a hazardous chemical spill related to the crash. Some first responders and residents were exposed to hydrazine, which is a chemical used in the emergency power unit for F-16s. And as a result, the Monson Medical Center, the local hospital, became a decontamination site. And they were asking anyone who was within 1 mile who was experiencing symptoms like coughing, wheezing, trouble breathing, to come in. And basically, they went into the ambulance bay, they took off all of their clothing and items, put them in a sealed decontamination bag. They were asked to take a shower with some special chemical soap, and they got new clothes, most of them were good to go after that.
0: Are there any lingering health impacts that folks at Munson or with the county have been concerned about or keeping an eye on?
2: Yeah. So in addition to monitoring for any respiratory issues like trouble breathing or coughing, any like pain in the lungs, essentially that would have happened pretty much immediately. So a representative from Munson Medical Center said that if you didn't already have symptoms by Friday, which was the day after the crash, you're pretty much in the clear for these respiratory concerns. According to the CDC, if you're exposed to hydrazines, you may have an increased cancer risk, but this has not been well studied in humans. And so essentially, we were looking at 6 patients that were admitted due to respiratory symptoms. And the main concern is that this can be fatal if it's irritating the lungs and mucous membranes. Fortunately, of those 6, only 1 patient is still in care and is in a stable position. The rest were released.
0: So the crash of a fighter jet is a huge technical issue. Do we know who's responsible for the cleanup? Is this something the Department of Defense would handle?
2: Yeah, so typically in crashes like this, military officials are called in and are responsible for the cleanup of an F-16. And they have been working with the Michigan State Police, the Grand Traverse County officials. But no, we don't yet know how long this will take.
0: F-16s have been a part of the airspace for a fairly long time. I wonder how community members were reacting to this. It's kind of a scary thing to be happening, even if you are accustomed to the presence of jets.
2: Yeah, it's definitely scary. And in the moment when we got that alarm, that resident I was interviewing was really concerned about getting back to his wife, who is disabled and was still at the house. So the Grand Traverse County Health Department had to put out a statement saying that it was still safe to be home, especially to use well water, which was one of the main concerns of residents. The evacuation order was lifted after about 6 hours. And I, spoke to Matthew recently, and he said that, residents are definitely concerned about how the crash will impact their health and safety, as well as the impact on wildlife in the area. As I mentioned, it's a wetlands area. And so they were just very thankful to the pilot for preventing loss of life and property, as I said, missing any houses. And all of the officials that are working on this cleanup effort.
0: I'm sure there are a lot of people wondering how this came to happen. Have you learned anything about who's going to be looking into the causes for the crash?
2: We have confirmed that the Air Force has taken over the investigation of this, and they are working with Michigan State Police, Grand Traverse County officials, and other local law enforcement for cleanup efforts. But no, we don't yet know how long this is going to take.
0: Astrid, is there any word on the pilot of the jet and how he or she is doing?
2: Yeah, so I spoke to the Grand Traverse County Sheriff, Michael Shea, shortly after the crash, and he confirmed that there was only one occupant. It was the pilot. He was able to self-eject and even was lucid and talking to officials shortly after the crash. He was transported to the hospital and confirmed to be in stable condition pretty shortly after, on the same day. So he is okay.
0: Astrid Coate is a reporter with Interlochen Public Radio's newsroom. Astrid, thank you so much.
2: Thanks.
0: Hundreds of young lake sturgeon were released into the Boardman-Ottaway River earlier this month as part of an effort to restore native species after decades of decline. Interlochen Public Radio's Climate Solutions reporter Vivian Law was at the event and brings us this audio postcard.
5: At the edge of the Boardman-Ottaway River in Traverse City, members of the Grand Traverse Band of Ottawa and Chippewa Indians perform a song that usually involves giving gifts. Ryan Memberto is one of the performers and a tribal counselor. He says the gift today is lake sturgeon, a fish species that's culturally important to the tribe and was once a common sight in Michigan waters.
6: We're here healing the river ecosystem, and then we're also giving the sturgeon back to that ecosystem.
5: Sturgeon populations were decimated by decades of overfishing and the loss of spawning grounds from dammed up waterways. These sturgeon were raised by biologists with the tribe in a streamside hatchery. Humberto says today's sturgeon is a gift for the river.
6: The plan is these fish that get released here today will eventually make their way out into the bay and into Lake Michigan and then survive to adulthood. And then when it's time for them to spawn, they find their way back here.
5: Biologists with the tribe say broader efforts to restore the Boardman Otway, which included removing the last dam on the river in 2024, made today's sturgeon release possible. The tribe has committed to raising and releasing young sturgeon into this river for the next two decades. Tim Kuhn is on the tribe's Natural Resources Committee.
7: Makes me really happy that we're bringing back a native species that was decimated so many years ago. Anytime we can bring something back, I think it's a really good thing.
5: This looks pretty cool. Isabel Matarnowski came from Grand Rapids for the event. She reaches into a bucket where a young sturgeon swims around.
8: Oh my gosh, it's so strong. It feels like, I mean, it feels kind of snake-like, but it's like rigid, you know, so it has more like bones. It's crazy, and its little tail at the end is super wispy.
5: She kneels closer to the edge of the Boardman Otway.
8: Oh my gosh.
5: And prepares to release the fish by tipping her bucket.
8: Love you. Have a safe journey. Okay, ready? Bye.
5: She stands and watches the fish rest at the bottom of the shallow river. Sunlight glints off of the water surface as the young sturgeon starts to swim downstream towards Lake Michigan. I'm Vivian Law.
0: The Anishinaabe Sidestep song that you heard was performed by Devin McKeever, Ryan Memberto, and Aaron Chivas. We'll be back after a short break. This is Stateside.
9: 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I'm Rebecca Hector.
10: President Trump and Chinese President Xi are set to meet this week in a highly anticipated high-stakes summit. It comes amid stark warnings over AI safety, U.S.-China tensions over trade, and the ongoing war in Iran. What's on the agenda and what do each of these superpowers want? President Xi comes to Washington next time on 1A.
9: 1A is tonight at 10. 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
9: In the Michigan Public weather forecast tonight, partly to mostly cloudy, a chance of rain in parts of southeast Michigan. We'll have lows in the upper 40s. Tomorrow, a mix of sun and clouds with some overcast spots and a continued chance of rain for parts of southeast Michigan, highs in the 60s. It's 8:20.
0: This is Stateside. I'm April Bear. The time we spend going to concerts at small venues and house shows can be so meaningful, sometimes in ways that big arena shows at their most spectacular can't really match. Do you ever think about shows you went to 10 or 20 years ago and wonder if anyone else still remembers? Matt Jones had an idea in 2015 for preserving the history of local music in his own community of Ypsilanti. His day job at Eastern Michigan University is directing the Center for Oral History Research. Within it, he created the River Street Anthology to tell the stories of musicians and music scenes. It now includes more than 1,000 photos and 600 recordings, growing with the $30,000 in grants the project received this year. Matt Jones, welcome to Stateside.
12: Hey, thanks for having me.
0: How would you describe what your connection to the local scene in Ipsy was when this project got started?
12: Well, my connection to Ipsy, the music scene, I mean, I was in it about as much as you could be. You know, I was a musician myself before I came back here to Eastern. I was just all music all the time. And so constantly kind of forming bands and recording on other people's music and a very, very frequent patron of most of the music venues and drinking establishments in Ypsilanti. Right. So I was very, very, very close to it.
0: What would you say really made the scene stand out to you?
12: What I always liked about it was that everybody wanted to help. I mean, it wasn't just like you could only play at, say, Woodruff's bar in Depot Town or at the Elbow Room downtown. You know, you could also find a show in somebody's basement. You could find a show in somebody's bookstore. You could find a show, you could find a rehearsal in somebody's bookstore in the middle of the day, maybe. And so it just felt like everybody out here was really living it in a way that I hadn't seen before.
0: Yeah. So how did you get from someone who was just partaking in it, you know, reveling in it, to somebody who wanted to codify what was going on?
12: I think that one of the first things that happened was I went back to school. I went to the Historic Preservation Program at Eastern Michigan. And that just kind of changed my brain a little bit to think about how to tell a story, why we tell stories, why it's important to be remembered. And I think I realized during my education that to just get off the kind of promotional billboard of being a musician and start helping people be discovered, be in the record books forever, what an honor that is. I can't think of anything else greater than that.
0: Truly. Well, maybe tell us a little bit about what is being documented and how you're making it shareable for other people.
12: This is a different kind of project than the EMU archives generally sees. There's around between 600 and 700 audio tracks that we have to have described, create metadata for, get it into our systems and get it publicly accessible. There's so much material, just mountains of audio and video taken by the great local videographer Charlie Steen, and thousands of photographs of musicians taken by the great Ypsilanti, Michigan photographer Misty Lynn Bergeron. I mean, we're going to have graduate students here in the Center for Oral History Research and in the university archives working to describe the materials.
0: I guess we should sort of wish you a happy birthday. The River Street Anthology is now over a decade old.
12: I know. It doesn't make any sense. And it doesn't make any sense that it's 10 years old. It doesn't make any sense that I'm 10 years older. But so much has happened in that 10 years that, you know, looking back now, I look back at that guy and all the people who took part in it, and Misty and Charlie, I'm so proud of them and all the musicians, and I want so badly just to get this stuff public, because that was one of the ways that all those musicians were being paid. You know, nobody made any money. So that's the goal. I just need to make sure that all those musicians are safe, that they're safe and they're protected here in the archives.
0: Can you give us a sense of the scale of the project at this point and how many other cities beyond Ypsi that you've traveled to for this?
12: We traveled all over. I mean, the project was all genres. You know, at that point, my thinking was so wide open that I didn't try to delineate between genres or ages or notoriety levels. It was just everyone. And so, you know, often, if I tell you about the scope, often I would have to call somebody like the local library or the Chamber of Commerce in a particular town and just ask them who the musicians were, or in a local bar, who are the musicians. And so we'd get sent in just every sort of sprawling direction to find people. And you can hear that in the collection. The scope is just so, so wide. It's overwhelming. There's hip hop artists. There are there's like a 9-piece Balkan marching band, you know, when they had to record in my house, you know, the tuba player had to sit in the sink. because there were just too many people in the basement. You know, we've got ukulele bands. We were sent to some different gatherings in the UP for indigenous folks up there and recorded drummers and singers. It's so big. It's just massive.
0: Matt, how would you say the Ypsilanti music scene looks today? Are there aspects of it that have changed even in the time that you've been working on the anthology?
12: I think that when we started the River Street Anthology in late 2014, early 2015, this music scene, it seemed like it was much more determined to get out of here, to leave town, to go on tour, to that was kind of like the badge of honor, I feel like. Some people might disagree, but I think that getting out, going on tour, leading that sort of touring musician life was kind of the goal. And it's not the goal anymore. They don't feel the need to hit the road, but they have such stronger ties to each other and so much more authentic ties, relationships to each other. And maybe it's just that I'm able to see it more now because I'm older. But I really envy that. The people, the music scene, the musicians who have come up since are so much more devoted to each other, I think. And I love that. I love that.
0: Matt, can you tell us a little bit about how the grant money that you've received will be used?
12: Yeah. Well, first of all, we have to hire a couple of students this month, probably graduate students from EMU. And then from there, we really have to get our workflows in order. Like I said, we have to gather up all the materials. And then, honestly, here in the Oral History Center, what it's going to look like is there's going to be three people in this room with me. I'm going to be behind my cubicle here just doing fundraising as always. But these three people are going to be working all day long on the RSA, just making sure that all the files are there, making sure that all the legal release agreements are there, because we've had a lot of projects that were kind of stopped short because we might not have had all of the consent forms that we needed. Just making sure all of that foundational stuff is there that so we can make something meaningful going forward. Hopefully the funding keeps coming. We can create kind of a music system, like kind of a musical ecosystem out of the RSA. That's what I'd like to see. I'd like to see the RSA work. And I think that's what the grant money is going to pay for, to make the collection work and to keep it working in the future.
0: Matt Jones is director of Eastern Michigan Center for Oral History Research. And he's also the curator for his passion project and number one baby, the River Street Anthology, which collects stories and sounds and images of Michigan music. Matt, thank you so much for, first of all, for everything you're doing, and also for taking a couple of minutes to talk to us about it.
12: Yeah, of course. I had a blast. Thank you.
0: This is Stateside. I'm April Baer. If you dream of disconnecting with the digital life, there is a Michigan job for you. Historically, the state's lighthouse keepers made an important line of safety for mariners and recreational sailors. When I say this, you may bring up a mental picture of a solitary guy with a serious beard. But in fact, Michigan had a moment in the 19th century when women were very important to this work. Rachel Clark with the Archives of Michigan is here to sing us some lake shanties and tell us the tale. You are going to sing, right, Rachel?
13: Absolutely not.
0: Darn. No,
13: nobody wants that.
0: Okay. Well, I suppose we can just make do with prose. That's fine, too. How did one, at the time when lighthouse keepers were actually first responders, how did one go about becoming a lighthouse keeper?
13: Initially, it was, they're government jobs, so they were appointed by the Secretary of the Treasury, but it was sort of who you knew politically. Local support helped with that because there's a lot of trust that has to be had in this position. And then also family succession. So there are a few different ways, but essentially the end bit was that appointment from the Secretary of the Treasury.
0: Hmm. It's kind of funny to me to think about job as a lighthouse keeper as like a political patronage job, but I guess it was probably about the steadiest work one could imagine back in the day.
13: It was, you know, there was always lights needed on the lakes, especially. And so, yeah, it was once you were in, you could stay in those positions. You might transfer lights, but you could stay in those positions for your entire career.
2: Do we know if many of the keepers came from families who sailed or worked as mariners?
13: You see a lot of them, especially in the Great Lakes areas, from maritime families. So you get a lot of people from fishing families, sailing families, kids of keepers. So you do get that sort of family succession component to it. But, you know, in the Great Lakes, you live near a Great Lake. So there was a lot of maritime experience and sort of lifestyle that went with it.
2: So the reason we asked you to talk to us about this is because there was this period when several wives of lighthouse keepers took over for duties after husbands passed away. Mm-hmm. I mean, how widespread was this? Did you find many instances?
13: There are quite a few, even in the Great Lakes areas. You know, just a simple sort of searching into the history of it, upward of 50 or more women were assistant light keepers or actual lead light keepers throughout the mid-19th and then into the early 20th century. So it was not an unusual occurrence at all.
2: I mean, is there some public health explanation for the massive mortality of men keeping lighthouses at that time?
13: It's a few different things. It is difficult work. And if you think about where the lighthouses and then the light stations were in the Great Lakes area, it was very remote, very harsh conditions. So your typical illnesses of the 19th century, not only are you susceptible to that, but you are very isolated. They were working on rescue missions, so if there was a boat in trouble, they would help with going out and rescuing. And so there was the normal sort of mortality issues of the 19th century, but then you also have just the work and the location adding to that.
2: Yeah. I mean, it's not hard to imagine how any kind of illness might have become much more serious when you're living that far away from the hospitals of the time.
13: Yep.
2: These women who were doing the work in lighthouses, would that have been a big deal in that period of history? Would women have suffered a lot of judgment from locals?
13: Not so much from what I can see. By the time the women aren't getting the initial appointment from the Secretary of the Treasury, they are coming into the position via usually their husband, sometimes their son. So by the time they are a quote-unquote first assistant, which is a non-paid assistant to their husband, they've been working. This is not easy work. So they are earning their positive reputation through keeping the light going and keeping the lens clean and keeping the oil supplied. So by the time some of these women become the lead keeper, their reputation has already been set. So they really aren't running into any sort of negative opinions of the locals or the men that are out on the Great Lakes because they are doing the work and have been doing the work very, very well for quite some time at that point.
2: What kind of sense do you have from reading texts of that time about what the daily life was like? I mean, as you say, there's keeping an eye out for ships, but also, I mean, it sounds like there was a lot of maintenance involved.
13: There was a lot, especially if you think about the wintertime in Michigan and the lack of sun that we get on a regular basis. So the light has to be going. The work is 24/7. So the light has to be going on a clear day. There is a schedule that the light has to be on, and that sort of varies depending on where you are and conditions. But in stormy conditions, the light has to be on 24/7 until that storm passes or until the weather passes and it clears. So there's just that sort of maintenance of keeping the light going. But then there's also the groundskeeping. There's the house. These lighthouses have houses with them that families live in. And so the women also have caring for families. Some of these women have quite a few children because they're living there for quite some time. So they have families that they are taking care of as well. So not only do you have just the maintenance of the light and keeping the light going and keeping everything clean, but then these women are also raising families at the same time.
2: Yeah. And in addition to the duties and the burdens of the job, I guess there's just the burden of that kind of isolation.
13: Mm-hmm. Very much so. Absolutely.
2: Yeah. What do we know about what became of these women? Were their duties taking over when their husbands fell ill and died, was that considered like a short-term solution? Did people necessarily get moved off the property of the lighthouses once, once a male replacement, I guess, could be found? Or did women stick around to fill these jobs for a long time?
13: A lot of them stuck around. It was their home, and it was where, as I said, they were raising their children if they had children. So a lot of them, if their husbands die or become incapacitated and can't actually do the bulk of the work, they stay on. So let's say a woman's husband passes away. Some of these women stay on the job another 5, sometimes even 10 years. They go from first assistant or assistant to the lead keeper. And if they make it to the lead keeper, that means they are appointed. It is an appointed position at that point. And they are getting paid. So typically they are also getting paid the same as what their husbands would have been. So it's a very unusual circumstance for women. But again, if you can do the work is incredibly important to the Great Lakes. So these women stayed, some of them transferred to other lights. Some do get remarried and move on and don't work within the lighthouse system anymore. But a lot of them stay on for quite a few years.
2: It's not hard to imagine how that might have been seen not only as a plum job, as a necessity. I can't imagine there would have been a lot of other ways for widows with kids to make up that lost income.
13: No, not, especially not in the sort of the more remote areas in Michigan. Women at that time were, even nursing was, it was only becoming a job for women. It was a lot of clerical work if women were getting jobs outside the home. So this was a very rare opportunity for women, not only because of what they were getting paid, but the fact that they were in such remote circumstances that they could have a job.
2: Rachel Clark from the Archives of Michigan. Rachel, thank you so much for this.
13: Thank you very much.
2: It's time for a short break now. When we get back, broadcast journalist, children's book author, and longtime news anchor Devin Scillian adds playwright to his resume. That's next on Stateside.
9: 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I'm Rebecca Hector. Coming up tomorrow, how are Michiganders feeling about Proposal 1 on their ballot? That's the question that would call for a constitutional convention in Michigan. It's Just Politics. We'll explore that. 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
14: 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Andy Greenberg from Wired Magazine tells us about a cybercrime operation in Southeast Asia that traps computer engineers into participating in schemes that defraud victims around the world of billions of dollars. We'll also talk about cyber attacks on American infrastructure and a scam involving our show. 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
9: Fresh Air begins in 20 minutes. 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In Michigan Public weather this evening, partly to mostly cloudy skies. Parts of southeast Michigan will have a chance of rain, lows in the upper 40s. Tomorrow, a mix of sun and clouds with some overcast spots, a continued chance of rain for parts of southeast Michigan, highs tomorrow in the 60s. This is Michigan Public. It's 8:40.
2: This is Stateside. I'm April Baer. Longtime Detroit journalist and retired news anchor Devin Scillian is also a children's book author and a country musician. This week he adds playwright to his resume. Scillian's first play debuts at the Purple Rose Theater in Chelsea, Thursday the 24th. It's titled Bastard, and it's all about two brothers, Jake and Beau Lambert, who are in conflict after the death of their mother. We asked Devin to come talk to us about this new turn in his long career as a storyteller. Devin, welcome back to Stateside.
1: April, it's great to be back with you. Thank you.
2: You surprise me, sir.
1: I do?
2: A broadcast professional of your experience titling a show Bastard. You had to do it.
1: I was fairly certain that the title was going to keep, 20 to 25% of America's theaters from ever contemplating
15: you know, producing a performance of the show. But for many reasons, as Rhiannon Raglan, the director, said recently, if you see the show, it really couldn't be called anything else.
16: So. It is a word, and it is a word with a meaning. Mm-hmm, so we will not shirk from such things.
15: Well, and some in fact, I've already heard from a few folks who are offended by the fact that we call people born out of wedlock a bastard, that reference to it, other than just the general usage where we call somebody who is an unpleasant person a bastard. So I suppose it's already been rather provocative.
16: Can I ask how you responded to them?
15: I said, well, I think you need to see the show. It's part of the play is kind of what that word means. Yeah.
16: As I mentioned, this is a show about the brothers Lambert, Jake and Beau. Yeah. Do you have brothers?
15: I have one brother. Yes.
16: Oh boy.
15: I think so. Yes. I know. I was going to fear that some people are going to see this as autobiographical because the two brothers in my play have never gotten along very well, and my brother Troy is my best friend. So it's not autobiographical, really.
16: Can you explain the source of tension between Beau and Jake?
15: It's been about Jake's career and life. He has been larger than life going all the way back to high school. Incredible athlete who then ended up becoming a country rock star who had a couple of big hits about 20 to 30 years ago. And it has just always created quite a bit of tension with his straight-laced brother who was a financial whiz now many years ago.
16: We don't have to read anything into that. I mean, these are the kinds of relationships that are extremely common among siblings.
15: Yeah.
16: I am also so struck by the fact that this kind of tension between brothers or sisters, you know, people who grew up together and know just how to push each other's buttons. Mm. It's so deep. We often don't even talk about them as relationships.
15: It's really true. There is that especially a thing, and I can't speak for sisters. I can only speak for brothers, but there is an intense, almost where do I stop and you begin kind of, you know, thing, especially if they're close in age, as my brother and I are. We're about 2 years apart, and that's about where Jake and Beau are as well. But they're thrust back together because their mother has passed away in this play, and that brings, of course, a lot of emotional intensity as well, and some old wounds are re-engaged and some new wounds develop, and so it's there's that family tension, and all families are crazy, aren't they, in their own way?
16: Yeah.
15: and family is really a potent place for drama, I think, as most people understand.
16: Jake's position as a country singer, a lot of people know you've done some time in a band. Mm-hmm. We've seen you on stages before.
15: Yeah.
16: Can I ask if writing him scratched a few itches for you?
15: Well, I think it was certainly an exercise in imagination, because Jake has had a lot more success in Nashville than I ever have. That's for sure. He's had a number one song with a. In fact, this was a really funny exercise. I kind of had to get out of my own country way of writing music, because Jake had a number one song with one of those songs that I can't stand, you know, one of those songs that's about beer and trucks and, you know,
16: yep,
15: the kind of stuff that I don't love. But the song is in the play. This is not a musical, but I wrote three songs for the play that are played as kind of scene separators. And I had to write a song that would be believably a hit from those years ago. And it had to be the kind of song that I don't really respect. So that was a really funny exercise. You know, the song is called Beer Wagon. And and when I first sent it to Rhiannon, she's like, oh, this is it. Can we make this song sound? Can we create a live version? And so set about trying to, you know, add some crowd sounds and things like that. And before you know it, we had a song that we all kind of, that the cast now warms up to every day.
16: So, you realize what you've done for yourself, too. every time you're on stage after this, someone in the audience is going to holler for Beer Wagon.
15: I have a weird hope for that, because I sang it for the first time publicly a few nights ago at JD's, which is Jeff Daniels' new music venue in Chelsea. And I explained it, set it up, and sure enough, the crowd was joining in, screaming Beer Wagon by the end. Oh, so man. This may be my Frankenstein.
16: A lot of people, I mean, there are songwriters who will tell you, like, that's actually a best case scenario, is to have a song that dogs you the rest of your life. So maybe so.
15: There are worse things to happen, right? Yeah.
16: A lot of people listening may know you best from the Tube and delivering the nightly news. And others who follow our show may be aware of your work in children's books, which are beautiful. I didn't know until I started reading up on this production that you had a theater background when you were a young man. What drew you back around to write a play?
15: It's funny. Yeah, theater was my first love, and went to the University of Kansas on a small theater, partial theater scholarship, and just really had done it from childhood and loved it so much. And then I fell in love with journalism, and even after I switched to the journalism school, I stayed very involved in the theater department, and I was very wistful when it was time to graduate, looking at that stage, thinking, you know, am I ever going to get back to this again? I was very excited about the journalism life that I was about to embark upon. But I told the cast this at our first rehearsal. A lot of people, as they age, undertake this exercise where they wonder, what would I tell my younger self? I did it in reverse. I thought, what would my younger self tell me?
16: Oh, wow.
15: And there was that, I don't know, 20-year-old kid sitting on the stage, the edge of the stage at KU, saying, hey, dude, you promised. And so I did want to get back to theater. I think I probably thought it was going to be more in the performance realm, because I had never studied screenwriting, playwriting. But I through an inspiration from my wife, Corey, she had said something years ago to me about, we had been talking about a friend, and this line that Corey said was, everyone is entitled to their own story. Everyone's entitled to know their own story. And I turned that phrase over in my head so many times, and it finally led me in the direction of Jake and Bo Lambert. And I was thrilled to find my way back to the theater, but in a way that I didn't quite expect.
16: You know, I don't think it would come as a great shock to people who aren't involved in journalism to know that a lot of us who are in a talent position have some connection with performance or performing arts or music. And I think it's not too hard to draw the link that, you know, sometimes we're in positions where we have to try to communicate stories that are difficult.
15: Yeah.
16: And that the discipline can help with that. May I ask you if there was a point in your journalism career when you realized that it had to be a kind of fusion of, you know, the telling of the story in sort of a classical storytelling sense, and also maybe something deeper of yourself? Because, I mean, that's what I see when I watched you.
15: That was very early on. I think originally, when I first started getting interested in journalism and broadcasting at KU, it was... it looked like another kind of a performance, right?
16: Sure.
15: And I always liked the pressure of live performance. And with journalism, the script was going to change every day, and that seemed kind of exciting. I remember they came to the green room of the theater department one day when they were looking for news anchors for the campus news program. And I remember looking at it, thinking of it as an acting job. I thought, I could act like an anchorman. And I ended up getting it. But that is what introduced me to this whole different world that I loved, of writing the first draft of history, which is what I think journalism is in many ways. And I'm glad that you can see that, because, for years I've always said that, you know, there's, I don't know whoever your journalistic hero might be, I've known so many. There's so many out there for us. There's people who want to be what Mike Wallace was at 60 Minutes for all those years. There's people who want to be Woodward and Bernstein, especially people my age were very inspired by those guys.
16: Yep.
15: I wanted to be Homer. And when I tell that story,
16: okay, wait a minute. We're talking the Odyssey here.
15: When I tell that story to like high school or college kids, I say I wanted to be Homer, and they're like, Homer Simpson? Now, I thought that there was a way to write this first draft of history with an artistic care and approach. And I don't think I ever approached Homer, but that was kind of my aim, was to raise the craft side of journalism in my storytelling. I try to explain to, I know it looks like I'm all over the place, journalism and children's books and songwriting and now a play. This is, they're all about storytelling.
16: Yeah.
15: This very ancient human yearning that we have to tell stories. Really, April, what is your life but a collection of stories? Nothing. And so I really respect the craft of storytelling, and I love finding new ways to exercise it.
16: A lot of people know The Purple Rose as, of course, Jeff Daniels, his baby, mm-hmm. his playhouse. He's still heavily involved in the work there. Did you have a relationship with Jeff before this project came up?
15: Jeff and I have been friends for almost 30 years.
16: Okay.
15: And a lot of it was built around our love of music. We would we'd get together and play guitars. We would send each other songs back and forth, especially when Jeff would be on a movie set with a lot of hurry up and wait, and he'd go into his trailer and take a guitar and sit there and, you know, tape something and send it to me. And so, we've known each other for a long time, and when I first mentioned to him that I was working on a play, he said, send it to me. And I thought, he might just be being nice. You know, that's what friends do. But Jeff and I have also always been pretty honest with each other about, you know, whatever we were sending each other back and forth. And so when I finished the play, I sent him a text and said, well, it's done. And he said, send it to me right now. I'm about to get on a plane. He was leaving Europe to fly back. And I said, okay. I sent it to him, emailed it to him. And when he arrived back in the U.S., I got a text right away that I was going to get about 5 pages of notes about where I was lacking in the play's structure, or its pacing, or its, you know, something that a more learned, more experienced playwright would know that I did not. But that's not what I got. I got a text that said, I think we need to take this straight to a table read, which kind of blew me away.
16: Devin.
15: Yeah, I was a little stunned. I think that Jeff has said to me since then, he said, well, you know, a storyteller really does understand the craft, beginning, middle, end, some surprises along the way, understanding characters and things like that. And so we did a table read last fall, and he and Rhiannon both had some notes and went back to work on it, did a bunch of edits, and now here we are. It's when I got the notice that it was going to be the lead show of this year's season, absolutely blown away. But I'm so deeply grateful to Jeff, not just for the opportunity, but for the friendship that we've had for a long time.
16: Devin, this is the first time we've caught up with you, I think, since your retirement at the end of 2024.
15: Yeah, yeah.
16: And I just wonder if your perspective on journalism and local journalism is in any kind of different place now that you've had a little breathing room stepping back from the desk.
15: It was a weird time to step away. I suppose I had a little bit of guilt about it because I've said for the longest time that even when I would be so frustrated with decisions that I would see being made around me involving my stories or my aims, I would be so frustrated. And people would say to me, well, why don't you get out of this business? And I would always say, well, I can't move the herd if I'm not on a horse. And by herd, I didn't mean the audience. I meant the business. I meant the people around us, because this is I am deeply passionate about the importance of a free and aggressive press in a democracy, in a free and open society. And we've arrived at a moment where I've always believed, I always used to say, I am not in the opinion business. My opinions were immaterial. I never felt like it was my job to express an opinion. It was my job to play devil's advocate with everybody maybe that I spoke to, and some people maybe mistook a question for an opinion. But, you know, good journalism afflicts the comfortable and comforts the afflicted. And people who know me have heard me say this too many times. Yes, it is true. We all understand that journalism is a business. But it's the only business mentioned by name in the Constitution. It is a deeply profound, vital part of a functioning democracy. And good, solid, neutral, aggressively neutral journalism has been under assault for a long time. And it is so easy now to, thanks to this world where we're all surrounded by these ones and zeros, to completely surround yourself with news that just comports to your worldview. And that is a dangerous place to be. If the truth is not upsetting you every once in a while, it's probably because you're not hearing the truth. And you have got to expose yourself to things that don't just comport to your worldview. If you're a Fox News viewer, you need to check out what's being said every once in a while on MS. And if you're an MS viewer, you need to occasionally hear what's being said in conservative media circles as well. But more than anything, journalists have to be about defining for people what the truth is. And the rest of it, it took me a little too long to be able to articulate this, April, but I finally came to realize I did not owe a lie any time at a table. A lie is not a side. And sometimes we would think, oh, well, we need to have, there's two sides to every story. A lie is not one of them. And that is the critical role of journalists in this day and age. And I shudder to think what happens if we don't get it right.
16: Journalist, author, musician, and now playwright, Devin Scillian. The show Bastard opens at the Purple Rose Theater in Chelsea on September 24th. Devin, it's great to see you.
15: I'm so grateful for the time. It's always good to see you, too. Thanks, April.
16: The Purple Rose is an underwriter of Michigan Public. That's Stateside for today. I'm April Baer. Thank you so much for listening. We'll see you tomorrow.
9: This is Michigan Public. I'm Rebecca Hector. Good evening. Fresh air is next. Coming up tomorrow, oceans are extremely warm right now, and coral reefs are bleaching across the globe. Even in remote locations, reefs are being hit by climate change, where warmer water causes them to bleach and turn white. Still, scientists studying these reefs have found they recover from bleaching faster, thanks to some of our local marine life. We'll have that story and all the latest news. That's on Morning Edition tomorrow from 5 to 9 on Michigan Public.
16: Detroit baseball fans are having some feelings about the Tigers' new home, Fifth Third Park. Next time on Stateside, we'll talk about the long history of stadium name changes in the city. 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
1: From WHYY in Philadelphia, I'm Terry Gross with Fresh Air. How do you get taken in by a cyber scam? It often starts with a text. If you respond, the person who texted might start friendly messaging that turns into a cyber romance, that turns into an investment scam, or another fraudulent appeal for money.
2: Well, in fact, all of us probably are targeted all the time. I mean, I get these text messages constantly that usually begin something like, "You didn't wait for me at the restaurant," or, "Were you the one that I saw on the street today?"
1: Today, Andy Greenberg from Wired Magazine tells us about the story he broke, revealing how one cyber criminal organization operates and why the person ensnaring you might be a victim of human trafficking. Later, jazz historian Kevin Whitehead pays tribute to John Coltrane on his centennial. First News.
3: Live from NPR News in Washington, I'm Ryland Barton. President Trump says he has a big decision to make on Iran. Does he make a deal with them or, quote, annihilate them? NPR's Michelle Kellerman reports on Trump's address to the UN General Assembly today.
4: President Trump says he has some options on Iran. He says he thinks they'll make a deal after the U.S. midterm elections. But he's also warning Iran that the U.S. could, quote, drive them into hell with no chance of survival and no hope for future greatness for generations. The U.S. launched the war without international backing, and many countries are looking to the U.S. and Iran to de-escalate and reopen the Strait of Hormuz. But the Iranian-backed Houthis in Yemen are threatening another key trade route in the Red Sea, and the UN Secretary General Antonio Guterres says it's time to resolve this. Michelle Kellerman, NPR News, the United Nations.
3: The Supreme Court won't intervene in a custody dispute over a five-week-old child who was born in Texas after a surrogate refused a California couple's wishes to have an abortion. The child was born with a life-threatening heart condition. Justice Elena Kagan denied the request from McKenna West, who was seeking conservatorship over a baby boy she gave birth to in Dallas. Former Democratic Vice President Kamala Harris joined Michigan Senate candidate Abdul El-Sayed in an event on black maternal health. As Michigan Public Radio's Russ McNamara reports, Harris's endorsement aims to heal fractures within the party.
5: I'm here to support Dr. El-Sayed because on this subject, I know he will be a champion.
6: Vice President Harris had received the endorsement of El-Sayed in her 2024 presidential run, but El-Sayed remained critical of her policy towards Israel's attacks in Gaza. At a news conference earlier in the day, El-Sayed explained why she got his vote in 2024.
7: I understood that she would be the better option, and that's why I endorsed her. It's why I campaigned for her, and it's also why, worked with the campaign to try to move on that issue.
6: In a statement, El-Sayed's opponent, Republican Mike Rogers, called the endorsement desperate. For NPR News, I'm Russ McNamara in Detroit.
3: The attorney for a Venezuelan man shot by a federal immigration officer in Texas says he still has a bullet lodged in his back and is being held in a detention center. Lawyer Kate Lincoln Goldfinch says 28-year-old Wilbur Rafael Garces Perez is in pain and has been placed in isolation.
8: This morning he reported to me that they shackled him yesterday afternoon and took him to a hospital where he was given an IV drip. He was not provided surgery. He still has the bullet in his body. He's got his arm in a sling, and he's back at the detention center now reporting to me that he's been placed in isolation with a regular bed as opposed to a medical bed, and he's in a lot of pain. He's just on Tylenol and ibuprofen.
3: She says he was shot while making a DoorDash delivery in Austin. You're listening to NPR News from Washington. Hurricane Polo is gaining strength as it moves along Mexico's southwestern coast as a Category 5. The National Hurricane Center reports Polo is an extremely dangerous storm with sustained winds of 175 miles an hour. Mexican authorities have suspended classes in several coastal areas as Polo brushed along the coastline. Ella Langley has set a new all-time Billboard chart record. As NPR's Stephen Thompson reports, she's taken the throne from Mariah Carey, though perhaps not for long.
9: This week, Ella Langley's Choosin' Texas is the number one song in the country.
10: He's choosin' Texas, I can tell.
9: The track has now spent 23 weeks on top of the Billboard Hot 100. That's never been done before. Last winter, Mariah Carey

0: This is Fresh Air. I'm Terry Gross. Have you ever been targeted by a cyber scam? Maybe through an email or text message that sounds convincing and tries to get you to send money or your bank information. There are so many cyber scams out there now. As you'll hear, our show has been fraudulently represented in one of those. AI is making these scams easier to pull off, making fraudulent schemes even more lucrative. The romance scam is the most lucrative. That's when someone reaches out to you via text or online who you've never met in person, and eventually you fall in love. The object of that affection professes to love you and eventually lures you into what they say is a great investment opportunity. You send the money and then more money. Soon, all your money's gone and you never hear from that person again. Some major crime organizations behind scams like this are based in Laos and Cambodia. My guest, Andy Greenberg, wrote about one such organization for Wired magazine, where he's a senior writer. That story involves human trafficking. Greenberg was contacted by a young computer engineer using the pseudonym Red Bull, who was tricked into moving from India to Laos with the promise of a good IT job. When he got to the compound where his job was supposed to be, his passport was confiscated, he was turned into an indentured servant, and forced to engage victims in cyber romance scams. Living conditions were awful, so was the work. Red Bull managed to leak over 3 months of internal videos from inside the crime operation, including WhatsApp group chats, revealing details of how this operation actually functioned. This investigation will be included in Greenberg's forthcoming book, The Grayscale, True Stories of Hackers, Outlaws, and Vigilantes from the Online Underground. He's also the author of books about the crime lords of cryptocurrency and about Russian hackers. Andy Greenberg, welcome back to Fresh Air.
1: Very glad to be here. Thank you, Terry.
0: So I want to start with a scam that has fraudulently used Fresh Air. And you've been targeted by a similar scam. We've heard from authors who have gotten invitations allegedly from our show in my name, in our co-host Tanya's name, or someone else on the show, one of our producers, saying, you know, we love your work and that therefore the writer is invited to be a guest on Fresh Air. And the reason why the authors contacted us is that something seems suspicious about the email. And in fact, if the writer contacted the person who sent the email, they would be told, you have to pay, and it's typically about $250 or $350, in order to defray the costs of the interview and help support the show. So they're trying to get money from authors. So this is horrible. Because some people actually pay and are defrauded of money. Other people are just let down because they think they're going to be on a national show and they're not. And also, it sullies our name. We would never dream of asking a guest to pay to be on our show. Other NPR shows, other podcasts have been also fraudulently represented in this scam. And tell what your similar scam is.
1: Yes, I've gotten these emails. I'm an author. So I have gotten emails from, you know, fake agents, from fake publishers. Just yesterday, I got an email from someone describing themselves as an editor at Penguin Random House, praising my last book and wanting to work with me on another project. I don't think that this scammer realized that my last book was published with Penguin Random House. So it was kind of a giveaway, but it was very flattering. And, you know, I'm sure if I'd pursued that conversation, it would have led eventually to them demanding a payment before we could go any further, just as the scammers impersonating Fresh Air are asking for these fake so-called production fees. And yes, this is incredibly common to the degree that I think like most authors I know have faced something like it.
0: So I know you haven't written about this. You haven't done an investigation into it. Are there any insights that you have into how this works or who's behind it?
1: Well, first, I think to talk about why this is happening, it just seems very clear, just almost intuitively, that this is because of AI, because of large language models, AI chatbots. Just as a kind of experiment, a very basic experiment. I just asked ChatGPT to generate an email from Terry Gross to me, Andy Greenberg, inviting me onto the show. And then, you know, as a kind of afterthought,
0: that's great.
1: You know, asking for a production fee of $250. And it happily did that without hesitation. As a follow-up, I said, you know, Greenberg is now resisting paying. Can you persuade him? And it happily, you know, created a follow-up email sort of arguing that I needed to pay. And this is just so easy. And it's not even the most advanced kind of scam that AI is capable of today. But to answer your question, too, of who is behind this, you know, I don't know exactly who is impersonating Fresh Air, of course. But I did, ahead of this interview, reach out to one of my favorite cybercrime researchers, Gary Warner, one of the founders of a security company called Dark Tower. And he actually has, on behalf of authors, investigated this and found that those phone numbers had, you know, the +234 country code prefix. That's Nigeria's country code. He even, in some cases, identified the scammers by name, and they were Nigerian nationals. So it seems likely that this is kind of the latest flavor of email scam being sent by a kind of older, pretty well-known cabal of, you know, cyber criminal organizations, sometimes known as the Yahoo Boys, based in Nigeria, and who have been sending, I mean, we've all heard of the Nigerian prince, you know.
0: Exactly.
1: Have been sending these email scams for many years, for decades, in fact. But this is somehow the latest version of it, and it is absolutely being supercharged by AI, the ability to literally instantly create a personalized and polished, perfect English, zero grammatical errors email to an author that flatters them specifically, and to do this for hundreds or thousands of targets simultaneously.
0: So let's move on to your big story, because that's a huge story. So you broke a story about human trafficking, where there are victims on both sides of a scam. The person making the ask, who's allegedly falling in love with you and then offers you the opportunity for this, like, great investment, they're basically enslaved. And so just, like, flesh out that scam a little bit before we talk about how it's done.
1: Sure. So we were just talking a minute ago about, you know, these kinds of Nigerian scammers who are, you know, voluntarily, they are themselves carrying out this scam and profiting from it. But there's another much more profitable, more contemporary form of actually text message-based scam known as pig butchering that is now the most profitable cybercrime in history, that is stealing tens of billions of dollars a year from victims. And as you alluded to, is being run out of these scam compounds, mostly across Southeast Asia, where hundreds of thousands of another kind of victim are being enslaved and forced to carry out these scams.
0: So what does pig butchering mean?
1: Well, pig butchering is really the term used by the scammers. And it's this notion that the pig, the victim, is being fattened for slaughter. And they're fattened through a romance scam, one that sometimes develops over weeks or months or even more than a year as the scammer builds trust with the victim. In fact, sometimes the victim becomes completely emotionally dependent on the scammer. And only at the end of this very, very long con does the scammer, who has been impersonating usually a wealthy, single, attractive woman, you know, bring up this subject of, like, well, if you want our relationship to continue, it would be good if you were also wealthy. And I can introduce you, in fact, to an investment firm, an investment platform, where just by sending, you know, a few thousand, few tens of thousands, a few $100,000, you can become rich like me. This is a sure bet, and I can help you do it.
0: Okay. So how are people targeted who would have the money to do something like this?
1: Well, in fact, all of us probably are targeted all the time. I mean, I get these text messages constantly that usually begin something like, you didn't wait for me at the restaurant, or were you the one that I saw on the street today? Just completely random, cold, you know, reach outs.
0: Oh, I get those too, but I just automatically delete them.
1: Well, if you were a lonely, sometimes elderly man, very often with a lot of retirement savings, you might not. And, you know, you might respond and say, I think you have the wrong person. They find an excuse to begin the conversation. They send a photo of themselves. It's a beautiful woman. They're very, very interested in you personally. And before you know it, you've struck up a friendship and then a kind of romance, flirtation that blossoms into, you know, something just unbelievably rewarding, this love affair with a rich person who seems like they're just changing your whole life. And these are not, like, very often targeted scams. They're very, very widely cast nets. And sometimes the people that they ensnare are not wealthy, and the scam is only for a few thousand dollars. But sometimes they succeed at finding someone who does have a kind of nest egg that they're eventually tricked into sending over entirely into what they think is this trading platform. Usually they're tricked into converting it into a cryptocurrency. Very often this stable coin, this cryptocurrency called Tether that does not change in value but can be sent across borders very easily. They think that they're watching their money double and triple on this investment platform. And then eventually they try to take their money out. Sometimes the scammer says, well, to take your money out, you have to send in $10,000 more or $100,000 more. And only after they've sent everything they have do they realize that it was all a lie and that their life is ruined, that this relationship was an illusion, and that they're not just broke, but in debt.
0: We need to take a short break here, so let me reintroduce you. If you're just joining us, my guest is Andy Greenberg. He's a senior writer for Wired magazine, and we're talking about his investigation into a cyber crime group in Laos behind lucrative romance scams. We'll be right back. This is Fresh Air.

0: This is Fresh Air. Let's get back to my interview with Andy Greenberg, a senior writer for Wired magazine. When we left off, he was talking about romance scams. For example, when someone reaches out to you via a text or online, gains your affection and trust, and lures you into what they say is a great investment opportunity that turns out to be a scam to get your money. So the people who are communicating with the victims are victims themselves. Tell us the story of how the person who leaked all this information to you became a victim and was forced to target people and ask them to invest.
1: Well, there's been a lot of focus on, yes, the victims of these scams. But last summer, I got an email from the encrypted email service ProtonMail, no subject line, but it said, I am a computer engineer. I am trapped in a scam compound in the Golden Triangle region of Laos. I am unable to get out of here, and I'm still forced to work here, but I want to leak to you, Andy, everything I can to expose this place and the crime that is being committed here. And so, you know, I responded to this. I was, of course, wasn't sure if this was real or a scam itself, but I switched over with this source to the encrypted messaging app Signal with disappearing messages for his safety and began this conversation that would go on for months. In fact, you know, I'm still in touch with this person. And he would eventually not only leak all of these secrets to me, as promised. And by the way, he asked me to call him in this first conversation. He asked me to call him Red Bull. He told me his story of how he was a computer engineer who had gotten a diploma from a university in India. He had been offered a job as an IT manager, he thought, in Southeast Asia, but he was told he had to fly to Thailand and then cross the border into the Golden Triangle region of Laos, this kind of special economic zone that is largely controlled by Chinese business interests, and I would later learn, you know, largely controlled by Chinese criminal organizations, it turns out.
0: So once he got to the compound where he was basically enslaved, they not only confiscated his passport, they told him the only way you can get it back is to buy it back and, you know, you will be paid for doing this work. What was the problem with that logic?
1: It's interesting because some of these human trafficking driven scam compounds are actually, you know, prisons where people are shackled and beaten. But this, as you're getting at, was more of a debt bondage situation. He was told that he owed thousands of dollars to his captors, that, you know, the cost of getting him there, that his room and board meant that he was in debt to them. And he could only pay that back by scamming victims and earning a commission, which he could eventually use to pay off his contract, in quotes, because all of this was an illusion. There was this very deceptive kind of model where the bosses of this compound would tell them that you can get rich here. You can go home with money to, you know, the village that you came from, but only if you're motivated enough to carry out really big scams, and you'll be paid a tiny percentage of that and get, you know, wealthy yourself. But in the meantime, he and all of his coworkers who were enslaved in this building were actually just fined constantly for not meeting their quotas of outreach, for not maintaining their fake profiles online sufficiently, for not arriving to work exactly on time. Just truly tragic modern slavery situations, but dressed up as a kind of corporate sales floor where, you know, their bosses sent them these inspirational messages every day saying, reach out to that next customer like you're going to change their life. Act like you have something of value because you do. We're on a mission here to change lives. Strange Orwellian kind of rhetoric like this, when in fact they were all trapped there doing this against their will and carrying out something that was incredibly damaging and criminal.
0: How is AI used in writing the scenarios and coming up with dialogue in creating like fraudulent personas?
1: Well, Red Bull told me that he used ChatGPT and the Chinese AI chatbot DeepSeek, and that everyone in the compound was trained to do this. And this was just kind of a basic way that they would come up with new topics of conversation and polish their language, sort of never run out of these inviting turns of phrase and even, you know, bits of like inspirational, you know, poetry and things, and kind of like just the perfect phrase to say goodnight to someone in a way that would, you know, resonate and leave them with this good feeling. And so these AI chatbots were just kind of their constant companion and very helpful for them in terms of their language. But just as importantly was that they would use video deepfakes as well. This was rare. You know, they were told by their bosses to try to talk the victim out of doing a video call. Of course, the person on the other end is always trying to do a video call to see the person that they're in love with, but they were told, like, come up with excuses, say you don't, you know, you can't do it during your workday, you're too tired, or whatever. Something to just delay until once in a while they could make use of a model who basically worked throughout the day in this one room of the compound and was their video deepfake model. They would then have a video chat with this model, but use deepfake software to alter their appearance to match whatever photo they had initially sent to the victim so that it truly looks to the victim like they're speaking to exactly the person they've seen a photo of, and the illusion is complete. Now, you know, video deepfake software can be very sophisticated, like particularly this one piece of Chinese software called Haotian that I've seen demonstrations of. But it's not perfect. And I think that what matters here is that the victim, by the time that the video call happened, just wanted to believe that it was real. And so they overlook the flaws. They see them, they maybe just a glitch in the internet or something, and they take the bait.
0: So scams like this cast a really wide net. And the bigger the net, the more the likelihood that someone will bite, right? So I assume that the text phone numbers are generated the same way that all of those robocalls are that we get every single day.
1: That's right. You know, we all get these text messages, but very often the scammers in these compounds, Red Bull 2, was trained to look through Facebook profiles and send Facebook Messenger messages to people who looked like they would be vulnerable as well, to older men, for instance, to wealthy men. And so this was not entirely just a randomized, you know, spray and pray approach to scamming, although, you know, we see that happening all the time too. There was also sometimes a certain amount of targeting, and the bosses would say things to Red Bull and his forced labor coworkers like, you know, don't just focus on the big cities in the U.S., like Chicago and New York. There are wealthy people. You may not understand this, but there are wealthy people in places like, you know, in the South and in the Midwest. So make sure to target them as well. So no, it's not entirely random. Sometimes it is targeted to a certain degree, but it's still done at a mass scale. And most of what Red Bull did all day, every day, was just these kinds of attempts at reach out.
0: So what do you expect AI might contribute to future scams?
1: Well, for now, AI is this kind of tool that helps human scammers. But I think the next step, and we're already starting to see this, is fully autonomous AI scamming. And in fact, just last week, Anthropic, the AI company, revealed this case study in a report where 20 dating apps were created by some Chinese organization that were fully populated with AIs that were just carrying out essentially romance scams, where the victim just had to keep paying to continue the conversation. And on this dating app, most of the people in quotes that the victims were talking to were actually fully autonomous AI, and they were entirely deceived and paying into this app to continue the conversation with someone who they thought was real and interested in them, but was actually just a large language model. That does seem to be the future. And I've also recently covered a study that actually showed that for much of the scam process, AI is actually better than a human being, more responsive, more engaged and attentive than a human being at creating this relationship, which is the vast majority of what these scams are trying to do before they enter this end game where they ask for a payment.
0: My guest is Andy Greenberg, a senior writer for Wired magazine. We're talking about his investigation into a cybercrime group in Laos behind lucrative romance scams. We'll be right back. I'm Terry Gross, and this is Fresh Air.

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1: In Michigan Public weather for tonight, partly to mostly cloudy with lows from the upper 40s to mid 50s. Tomorrow, a mix of sun and clouds with some overcast spots. Ann Arbor and Detroit have a chance of rain. Highs in the low to mid 60s. It's 9:30.
3: This is Fresh Air. I'm Terry Gross. Let's get back to my interview with Andy Greenberg, a senior writer for Wired magazine. He covers hacking, cybersecurity, and surveillance. We're talking about cyber scams. When we left off, he was telling us that one of the most lucrative scams, the romance scam, is often carried out by people who are being held against their will by crime organizations in Southeast Asia. Greenberg was contacted by a young computer engineer using the pseudonym Red Bull, who was tricked into moving from India to Laos with the promise of a good IT job. When he got there, his passport was confiscated. He was told the only way to get free was to earn commissions from the money he scammed from victims. So what would you estimate is the percentage of people who actually fall for the scam and give away thousands, tens of thousands, or their life savings of money?
4: This entire group of around, I believe, 30 scammers only earned about $2.2 million over the three-month period that Red Bull recorded and leaked to us. So this is a numbers game, though. So, you know, this is one small group within one compound, and there are dozens of these compounds just, you know, in Laos, then many, many more in Cambodia and Myanmar. So you can see how, you know, this adds up to tens of billions of dollars a year.
3: So your source was discovered, not for talking to you, but for trying to escape. So would you describe the punishment he was subjected to?
4: So after about a month of Red Bull leaking materials to me, we at Wired said, you know, this is very risky. In fact, it felt like security was increasing in the compound. Red Bull told me that he had seen new surveillance cameras installed, like, in his office, one of which was above his desk. So we at Wired said, we need to call this quits. Our reporting has ended for now, and we'll talk when you get out of the compound. And we won't run the story, of course, until then either. So Red Bull at that point surprised me by saying, well, I need to leave now, then. I can't live here. He was a very ineffective scammer, among other things. So he was completely broke and subsisting only on the food given to them in the compound cafeteria, which was basically just rice and these vegetables that he said tasted of strange chemicals. And he felt like he was sick all the time and hated what he was doing and told me that he was going to try to escape. And the way that he tried to do that was by forging a document from the Indian police, from his hometown, a fake Indian police letter saying that he was under investigation and he wanted to show this to his bosses and say, I need to go home to deal with this or you'll get in trouble too. I'll come back as soon as I've convinced the police that everything is okay. I tried to talk him out of this, but he went forward with this plan and the forgery was detected immediately and his bosses put him in a room and beat him and kicked him and starved him and interrogated him, and at one point even drugged him, gave him this white powder in a cup of water and told him to drink it, and I think it must have been a stimulant of some kind that made him feel more talkative, but actually made his skin break out in hives. I think they wanted to get the truth out of him of what his real intentions were, when in fact all he wanted to do was go home. They did not ever learn that he was speaking to me. And if they had, I'm quite sure that he would have been killed.
3: How did he finally get out?
4: It happened that during this period, when Red Bull was being treated almost like a stray dog in this compound, just horribly abused, he learned that the compound had to relocate, that the bosses, it seemed, had gotten a tip about an impending police raid by the Laotian Golden Triangle police. It would turn out that this was kind of a performative raid that didn't actually shut anything down, but the bosses didn't seem to know that, so they did have to move. Initially, they moved the office into their dormitory, and everyone had to just try to work out of the very overcrowded dorms. And so this actually allowed Red Bull, amazingly, he took this opportunity to get even more secrets from his work phone, sending them to his personal phone. And he also saw an opportunity to say to his bosses, you know, I'm clearly just dead weight to you during this time when you're already having a lot of trouble carrying out your work. Just let me go and I'll just get out of your hair if you can just release me. And surprisingly to me, anyway, they agreed and they essentially kicked him out.
3: So in the initial contact with you, he used a pseudonym, Red Bull, but he eventually revealed his real name, which is?
4: Mohammed Muzahir. And in fact, I visited Mohammed in India after his return from the compound, before we published our article, and interviewed him there and talked with him at length about whether he wanted to reveal this name publicly. And he very clearly decided that he did, that he wanted to show his face. He actually appeared in a video we made as well. And that's because he wants to inspire people to fight these criminal organizations, to stand up for themselves as he did. And he wants to do that with his own name and face. That was his choice. It, of course, came with risks that haunt me even now. But, you know, it was, I think, a very brave thing to do. And he is, in fact, a remarkable person, one of the most incredible sources I've ever had the opportunity to work with.
3: Well, let me reintroduce you. If you're just joining us, my guest is Andy Greenberg, a senior writer for Wired magazine. The article that he wrote about the scam we've been discussing is titled, "He Leaked the Secrets of a Southeast Asia Scam Compound, Then He Had to Get Out Alive." We'll be right back after a short break. This is Fresh Air.

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1: This is Fresh Air. Let's get back to my interview with Andy Greenberg, a senior writer for Wired magazine. He covers hacking, cybersecurity, and surveillance. So I want to talk with you about cybersecurity and the ability of countries to hack into our infrastructure. When the U.S. started bombing Iran and it was clear we're at war, one of my first thoughts was, there goes our water, there goes our electric grid, because we know those are hackable. We know that Iran has already done some hacking. We know that their allies, like North Korea, Russia, they have the capacity to hack us. And you wrote an incredible story about a cyber war game involving China. So let me just ask you first, like, what do you think Iran's capabilities of hacking our infrastructure are right now? And have they already made inroads into that?
2: So in May of this year, the Cybersecurity and Infrastructure Security Agency, the kind of federal cyber defense agency, warned that Iranian hackers in the midst of this war begun by the U.S. were retaliating by targeting American critical infrastructure, and specifically these industrial control systems, which is a kind of technology that bridges the gap between kind of like digital computers and physical equipment, including in places like power grids and manufacturing and water utilities as well. And then in August, we began to see that a handful of water utilities in Minnesota were being attacked. And it wasn't clear who was behind it, but then the attacks began to spread eventually to 11 other states. The New York Times was the first to report that, it was Iranian hackers who officials suspected were carrying this out. We at Wired obtained a water utility industry memo that linked those attacks to the earlier warning from the Cybersecurity and Infrastructure Security Agency, confirming that, yes, this was Iran carrying out this unprecedented wave of cyber attacks against American water utilities. I mean, we've never seen anything quite like this, and it has now hit more than 100 U.S. water utilities. In fact, the Center for Strategic and International Studies did an analysis of all of these cyber attacks on U.S. water and found that only one utility in Georgia had really been affected to what it described as a medium degree. And that meant that it had lost water pressure. It had had to tell its customers that they needed to boil their water because there was a risk of contamination. In other cases, most of these utilities actually just lost the ability to send commands to their equipment. They lost control temporarily. They were shut out. There was an outage. They recovered from it without any real risk to human beings.
1: So in August, you wrote a very alarming story about how China has already positioned itself inside American infrastructure. What do we know about what China has already done?
2: Well, to back up a bit, so in 2023, Microsoft and a group of U.S. federal agencies, including the National Security Agency, revealed that this Chinese hacker group called Volt Typhoon had broken into electric grid and telecommunications computer networks, mostly around military facilities in the continental U.S. and Guam. Now, this was very alarming because it seemed like, according to these government agencies and Microsoft, these Chinese hackers were pre-positioning, as they put it, planting malicious code, malware, that they could use at a time of their choosing to disrupt the electricity to military bases. And the theory that developed was that perhaps they were preparing for something like the Chinese invasion of Taiwan and wanted to be able to delay or disrupt a U.S. response to that invasion. And in fact, over the next year, it started to become clear that Volt Typhoon, this group of Chinese hackers, had actually broken into tons of civilian infrastructure as well. I spoke to the chief security officer of a utility in Littleton, Massachusetts, this town of like 10,000 people, and he had no idea why these Chinese military hackers would want to gain the ability to disrupt electric and water flow to his town. But the theory within the cybersecurity community has now adapted to become that China is trying to gain the ability to distract and disrupt not just the U.S. military, but U.S. society as a whole. That this could be a kind of preparation for a kind of catastrophic hacking of civilian infrastructure in the U.S. that would cause societal chaos, as many government officials and cybersecurity experts have described it to me.
1: So the people invited to participate in this war game were leaders of insurance companies, which struck you as a kind of strange group to be invited, and also made you think that this might be pretty boring, which it was not. But there was also a good reason for inviting insurance companies, which I'd like you to briefly explain.
2: Well, it turns out very often the victim of a cyber attack, their first call is to their insurance company, which then is, you know, through that cyber insurance that they pay for, that unlocks the money that they then use to hire defenders and lawyers and incident responders. And so actually, cyber insurance firms are incredibly important in the response to these kinds of attacks.
1: So the war game raised the question of, who do you tell? Like, if you're an insurance company and you have found out that 5,000, you know, water systems have been shut down, who do you tell, and how does that reflect your values?
2: Well, I would say the real crux of this whole game was when the role players, these insurance executives, were asked, where are you going to send your money first? Who do you prioritize? Like, do you want to first remediate, you know, hospital towns to try to save human lives? Do you focus on your biggest customers because you have contracts with them and you're just legally obliged and through your business model obliged to help them first? You know, in this game, actually, military officials were telling the insurance executives, you actually have to help military bases first for our national security interests. To the credit of everyone in the room, all of these executives did say, at least initially, that they would focus on saving human lives. But then one executive did raise his hand and kind of say, I don't know if that's realistic. Like, we do have legal obligations to our customers, and I don't know if we can ignore the demands of the government and the military as they talk about our national strategic interest. That meant perhaps sacrificing lives, American lives, to fulfill those other priorities. So it was a very sobering moment in this room.
1: It seems to me, and to so many people, that we're at a very frightening point in the development of AI and in hacking, where we're feeling increasingly vulnerable as individuals and as a country. What are you feeling now?
2: I think that, you know, having covered the cyber war in Ukraine, having written a book about catastrophic cyber attacks carried out by a Russian hacker group called Sandworm, I've just learned to live with this fear of cyber war among the many other catastrophes looming over American society. And it was only in a war game like the one that I attended with these insurance executives that it suddenly becomes real. And it is absolutely chilling to imagine the cascading effects of this and the ways that it would have very real victims, and that it's something that we are simply not prepared for.
1: Andy Greenberg, thank you so much.
2: Thank you, Terry. I appreciate the conversation.
1: Andy Greenberg is a senior writer for Wired magazine and author of the forthcoming book, The Grayscale: True Stories of Hackers, Outlaws, and Vigilantes from the Online Underground. After we take a short break, Kevin Whitehead, our jazz historian, celebrates the centennial of John Coltrane's birth. This is Fresh Air.
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4: President Trump and Chinese President Xi are set to meet this week in a highly anticipated high-stakes summit. It comes amid stark warnings over AI safety, U.S.-China tensions over trade, and the ongoing war in Iran. What's on the agenda, and what do each of these superpowers want? President Xi comes to Washington next time on 1A.
3: 1A coming up tonight at 10. In Michigan Public weather for this evening, partly to mostly cloudy, lows in the upper 40s to mid 50s. Tomorrow, a mix of sun and clouds with some overcast spots, highs in the low to mid 60s. Michigan Public is 91.7 in Ann Arbor, Detroit, 91.1 in Flint, 91.3 in Port Huron, 89.7 in Lansing, and 104.1 in Grand Rapids. Online at michiganpublic.org.
1: This is Fresh Air. Tomorrow marks the 100th anniversary of John Coltrane's birth. He was one of the great jazz musicians of all time. Coltrane, the composer and bandleader, has been hugely influential right down to the revival of spiritual jazz in recent years. Jazz historian Kevin Whitehead says John Coltrane's greatest influence is as a virtuoso saxophonist whose every move has been transcribed, copied, and analyzed. For today's tribute, Kevin zeroes in on Coltrane, the saxophone improviser.

John Coltrane, 1960, on his blues, Mr. Day. It's filled with typical Coltrane gestures, the optimistic, upward-leaping phrases, the built-in repetitions, the way he balances long notes and fast phrases. Coltrane was one of jazz's all-time great practicers, which gave him a hard, majestic tone consistent all over the tenor saxophone's range and clean articulation at supersonic speed. He was a late bloomer, apprenticing in his 20s with Dizzy Gillespie and master saxophone technician Earl Bostic. We hear early glimmerings of Coltrane's mature tenor in 1954 when he backed his early sax idol Johnny Hodges, who taught him by example the value of a dramatic entrance. Here's Coltrane the sideman on Through for the Night.

In 1955, John Coltrane got his big break when Miles Davis hired him. The saxophonist played a lot of notes, while trumpeter Miles played famously few, and they tugged the music in opposite directions. Coltrane's next boss, pianist Thelonious Monk, played even fewer notes than Miles, but in this case, opposites attract. Monk and Coltrane sound like they approach the same musical problems from opposite directions. This is Monk's 1957, Trinkle Tinkle.

Monk also indulged Coltrane's penchant for long solos, which Miles discouraged. In this period, Coltrane would punctuate his improvisations with rapid up-and-down runs based on various scales. Critic Ira Gittler called those outbursts sheets of sound, one of the enduring jazz metaphors. In the late 50s, Coltrane practiced out of exercise books for the harp, an instrument where fast scalar runs are easy. Keep that in mind as John Coltrane plays Come Rain or Come Shine. Again, you hear him mix long tones and very short ones.

Now Coltrane became even more preoccupied with fast-moving chords. On his famous test piece, Giant Steps, the chords change on every beat while bouncing around three distantly related keys. Coltrane had practiced it thoroughly, but not with his band. In the studio, the great pianist Tommy Flanagan could barely keep up.

Miles Davis then advised Coltrane, when you squeeze in a whole bunch of chords like that, don't make the rhythm section track your every move. Keep their parts simpler. That was good advice. Coltrane had already been thinking about Indian classical music with fast, scale-oriented improvisations over slowly undulating backdrops.

the early 1960s, Coltrane formed a new quartet featuring McCoy Tyner's billowing piano and drummer Elvin Jones's wide, shambling beat. He took up the small, straight soprano saxophone, whose higher range and piercing tone helped him rise above the fray. And he underwent a spiritual awakening. You can hear all of that on Coltrane's tune Spiritual, based on a traditional melody. On soprano, he can sound both like he's hollering the blues and issuing a call to prayer.

Spiritual, recorded at the Village Vanguard in 1961, looks ahead to Coltrane's meditative suites like A Love Supreme. Playing high notes on soprano made Coltrane rethink the tenor's upward limits. On One Down, One Up from 1965, he volleys high and low phrases back and forth in dialogue with himself, sounding less like a singer than an impassioned preacher.

In John Coltrane's ecstatic final 2 years, he took LSD and took inspiration from his younger colleague Albert Ayler's heavier tone and vibrato. He formed a new quartet with his wife Alice Coltrane on piano. Live and on record, he surrounded them with extra players of uneven quality. But 5 months before his death from liver cancer in 1967, he recorded an ear-grabbing album of duets with drummer Rashid Ali called Interstellar Space. Coltrane cast down his thunderbolts faster than ever.

Since John Coltrane's death at 40, folks have speculated where his music might have gone next. He had discussed various possibilities with his wife, and the wildly orchestrated records Ellis Coltrane made a few years later may offer some clues. For me, it's enough to marvel at how steadily and quickly Coltrane advanced, constantly refining his saxophone style and technique alongside his composing and band leading and spiritual life and advocacy for younger colleagues. Amazing to me that he made all the varied records under his own name in just 10 years. He was a comet who lit up the sky.

Jazz historian Kevin Whitehead is the author of New Dutch Swing, Why Jazz, and Play the Way You Feel. Tomorrow marks the 100th anniversary of John Coltrane's birth. Tomorrow on Fresh Air, cybersecurity and AI safety concerns will likely be addressed at this week's meeting between President Trump and China's President Xi in Washington, D.C. We'll talk with Rush Doshi. He helped arrange summits between President Biden and Xi and just co-authored a report on China's cyber threat to America's critical networks. I hope you'll join us. To keep up with what's on the show and get highlights of our interviews, follow us on Instagram at NPR Fresh Air. Fresh Air's executive producer is Sam Brigger. Our technical director and engineer is Audrey Bentham. Our engineer today is Adam Staniszewski. Our interviews and reviews are produced and edited by Phyllis Myers, Anne-Marie Baldonado, Lauren Krenzel, Teresa Madden, Monique Nazareth, Thea Challoner, Susan Nikundi, Anna Bauman, and Nico Gonzalez-Whistler. Our digital media producer is Molly C.V. Nesper. Roberta Shurrock directs the show. Our co-host is Tanya Mosley. I'm Terry Gross.

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1: This is Michigan Public. 1A is up next. 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
2: I'm Peter O'Dowd. 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We'll fly into the mountains of Alaska to see how quickly the ice is vanishing.
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1: 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In Michigan Public weather tonight, partly to mostly cloudy, lows from the upper 40s to mid-50s.
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4: AI concerns, tensions over trade, and the ongoing war in Iran. Chinese President Xi Jinping heads to the White House with plenty to discuss. From WAMU and NPR.

0: This is 1A. I'm Jen White. Here on the show, we take the First Amendment very seriously. It's built into our name, 1A. And we like to monitor how Americans' interpretation of the amendment has changed over time. Out today is new data on just that. The Freedom Forum puts out an annual survey on Americans' relationship with the First Amendment. And this year, it's complicated. While a vast majority say the amendment is vital to the country, 24% say it goes too far in the rights it guarantees, which is a record high since 2020. Here to talk about that finding and a lot more is Kevin Goldberg. He's a First Amendment expert and the vice president at Freedom Forum. That's a nonprofit organization dedicated to fostering First Amendment freedoms. Kevin, welcome back to the program.
1: Thanks for having me back.
0: So let's first talk about this complex relationship Americans have with the First Amendment. Just talk us through a bit of what you found.
1: Yes, well, we found that Americans overwhelmingly value the First Amendment, but their relationship with it, as we've noted, is extremely and increasingly complicated. So by and large, every year, more than 90% say the First Amendment is vital to America. And as you've already noted, 24% say it goes too far in the rights it guarantees, a record high. So they love it, but they also want a little less of it, maybe. I don't understand that. But when, you know, that's complex to unpack. But some of the other numbers show us that First Amendment, when it comes to the First Amendment, Americans think they understand it better than they actually understand it.
0: Right. So give us some more detail on that.
1: Yeah. 86% say they feel informed about their rights, but only 11% can name all five freedoms of religion, speech, press, assembly, and petition.
0: So how does that track? First, the understanding of the First Amendment track with previous years?
1: Well, in terms of the knowledge, the ability to name all five freedoms, and by the way, 26% can't even name one. So that's one in four cannot name a single of those five freedoms of religion, speech, press, assembly, petition. That is actually a little higher in terms of the number that can name all five, but not by much. We usually see that around the 10% level in this survey.
0: So when you look at the data around that 24% of Americans who think the First Amendment goes too far, what's your sense of what they're actually talking about? Considering we're talking about five freedoms, is it more of a focus on freedom of speech? Is it freedom of religion? Is that clear in the data?
1: It's not entirely clear about which freedom they're talking about. It does seem to run across all of them, because when you dive into the individual freedoms, you will see things that indicate they really don't think it goes too far, and in fact, sometimes want more protection. When it comes to freedom of the press, for instance, we see that people really want government to, for one thing, stay out of media. 63% said government should not be able to censor what is said in TV, radio, online. That indicates to me that they don't think it's going too far there. They might even want more protection against government intrusion in this space. So when it comes to freedom of speech, Americans are still reluctant to speak freely, right? More, you know, 65% are saying they don't speak freely, and they can identify some reasons that they don't. So that tells me they want a little more protection as well.
0: What are some of those reasons?
1: Well, this would not be a First Amendment-based concern, because it's really more about the private sphere. But number one response was fear of a violent response to what they're saying. Mm. Others would be fear of being shunned by family or friends. And yes, of course, fear of losing their job. But they are indicating that they're afraid to sign up for things online. They're afraid to go to protests for fear of being surveilled. They're afraid of participating in protests due to government, or speaking out online due to government retaliation. So, and that's about a quarter for each of those. And so what we're seeing is there are large segments of our respondents in this survey that indicate they want that First Amendment protection.
0: You also, when you were looking at this level of comfort people have with speaking freely, you looked at the generational differences there, and there's some interesting data. Tell us about it.
1: Yeah, well, younger generations are definitely afraid of speaking freely. 69% of Gen Z said something keeps them from speaking freely. And that, when you compare it to my generation, Gen X, we only said 56%, said that to a 56% rate. So certainly much higher for the youngest generation we surveyed in terms of saying they just don't feel free to speak. Mm. We also, for the first time this year, looked at whether someone was a current college student or not and their level of education. And what we were finding with the level of education was that as the level of education went up, let's say someone has an advanced degree or an advanced degree program, they understand the First Amendment better and they tend to value it better. For instance, 20% of those with an advanced degree could name all five of the First Amendment freedoms.
0: So it's interesting. Where do you see the correlation between people's understanding of the First Amendment and their feelings around whether or not those protections go too far? Because there seems to be a bit of distance between the two.
1: Well, I would say there's a couple things in this regard. Number one is, of course, the First Amendment as a concept is a wonderful thing. We are very proud of it and should be very proud of it in this country. It is one of, obviously, the cornerstones of who we are. We have an embedded tradition of protecting these five freedoms like very few other countries in the world. We're proud of that. We should be. And I think people relay that to us. But then when you get down to it, and the second part of this is when you get down into the cracks and you get into the weeds of it all, it's very nuanced. And when you try to apply it to situations that bring in your own personal experiences, it becomes even more nuanced and now very personal to you instead of being something that you're looking at across the country. And so that's, I think, where the disconnect is. It's hard. And some people will still look at it as something that while they want to embrace it personally, they are very personal to it. Maybe they make it a little too personal at times and forget that it exists for all of us.
0: So you mentioned the data around how Americans feel about freedom of the press. And the majority of the people you survey said they think the government should have less control over the press and media. President Trump has long had a contentious relationship with the press. On Friday, he announced he was banning CNN, Politico, and MS Now from the White House grounds. The outlets have filed a First Amendment lawsuit against the administration to restore its access. When you look at the data, how important do they say the role of the press is to Americans and our democracy?
1: Yes, well, we have some very interesting data on this. One of the things we ask every year is which of the five freedoms do the respondents consider the most essential? And this year, freedom of the press was at 3%, which was, I think, 1 percentage point down from last year. One interesting thing about this, as I said, this is the first year we've looked at current college students. And current college students said 11% of current college students said freedom of the press is most essential. So that was really interesting for me. And I think it has something to do with how they consider the press, right? What do they consider the press? How do they consume news, for one thing? But more importantly, Americans do want the press to serve a watchdog role over government. 62% said that. And 60% say it's important for news media to perform that role. But the most relevant stat for the week, of course, is our question on whether government should limit journalists who can attend government press events based on their past coverage or viewpoints. That is the exact situation you were referring to from the White House this week. And only 17% of the respondents agreed that government should be allowed to do this.
0: We got this email from Jim who says the feeling that the First Amendment may go too far may reflect those who object to separation of church and state. Anything you can take away from the data around how Americans are feeling about freedom to practice their religion?
1: Well, I think it very well could be related to religious freedom. But I will say that what we saw with religious freedom is that it is the second most recognized freedom and the second most, the one that people consider the second most essential after freedom of speech, and actually after a generalized all of them answer. One thing that was interesting this year is that we did look specifically at a couple of issues that touch on religion, one of which is 10 commandments in the classroom. Should public schools be allowed or should public schools be required, to put the Ten Commandments on the walls of their classrooms, and 38%, about a third, said yes. There was about a kind of equal split between yes, no, and neutral on that. And that is one of the more questions of the moment regarding freedom of religion. So we see Americans are pretty divided on that.
0: Right, and there's a Supreme Court challenge to a 2025 Texas law requiring public schools to display the Ten Commandments. It's on its way to the court. What's your overall takeaway from these survey results and what they tell us about the moment we're in right now in this country?
1: Yeah, I think that it's, you know, a moment where there's a knowledge gap with regard to the First Amendment. That's the big thing that we are seeing, right? That's the big thing that shows me. And I think I've known that for years. We've known that for years at Freedom Forum. But it's something that people want, thankfully, continue to want this freedom, these five freedoms. They continue to want the First Amendment to work for our country, and they see it working for our country. They just need to, I think, get a better understanding of it in application. And from that understanding will come an embracing, not just for them, but for all. And I think that's really what we're working on at Freedom Forum. We're not an advocacy organization. We're trying to engage people around these issues, show it to them in their daily lives. And I think people will embrace it at that point.
0: That's Kevin Coldberg. He's a First Amendment expert and the vice president at Freedom Forum. Kevin, thanks so much.
1: Thank you.
0: Coming up, Chinese President Xi Jinping heads to the White House. What could come out of the high-stakes meeting as questions over AI and trade take center stage? That's just ahead. This is 1A.

0: 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I'm Rebecca Hector.
1: Three news organizations are suing President Trump after his administration cut off their access to the White House. He explicitly said he didn't like their stories. Now the news organizations argue that amounts to viewpoint discrimination. The first court hearing begins on the next Morning Edition from NPR News.
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0: In the Michigan Public weather forecast this evening, partly to mostly cloudy, lows in the upper 40s to mid-50s. Tomorrow, a mix of sun and clouds with some overcast spots. The Ann Arbor and Detroit areas have a chance of rain tomorrow. We'll have highs in the low to mid-60s. And then Thursday, mostly sunny, highs in the 60s. This is Michigan Public. It's 1020.
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4: This is 1A. I'm Jen White. China's President Xi Jinping is set to meet President Trump at the White House this Thursday. It will be the first state visit by a Chinese leader in 11 years. And it comes as worry spreads in the U.S. over AI security. Over the weekend, Treasury Secretary Scott Bessent met with Chinese Vice President He Hanlingfeng ahead of the summit and came away with an announcement on how the two superpowers may deal with artificial intelligence.
5: What we discussed was setting up a mechanism, so it's going to be called the U.S.-China AI Dialogue. We've agreed to meet again. We have the U.S. has proposed that we have a notification mechanism between the two countries, and we want a shared vision of common goals and common threats.
4: But what would this mechanism look like in practice? And how will talks with Presidents Xi and Trump affect this growing AI arms race? AI is also not the only high-stakes item on the potential agenda. The two superpowers have engaged in a trade war, which at one point reached tariffs as high as 125% on both sides. Where do tensions stand on trade as key economic resources like rare earth products hang in the balance? And then there's Taiwan. In a February phone call between the two leaders, President Xi stressed, quote, the Taiwan question is the most important issue in China-U.S. relations. So lots to cover, so let's jump in with our panel. Jonathan Zinn is a fellow at the Brookings China Center. He's also a former senior China analyst at the CIA and director for Security Council in the Biden administration. You can also catch him as the co-host of the Beijing Brief podcast. John, thanks for joining us.
6: Thanks so much for having me.
4: And also with us, Henrietta Levin, a senior fellow at the Center for Strategic and International Studies. She's also the former director for China at the White House National Security Council and was the deputy China coordinator at the U.S. State Department from 2024 to 2025. Henrietta, welcome to the program.
7: Thanks for having me.
4: And we'd love to hear from you, too. What do you think should be at the top of the agenda for Xi and Trump's meeting this week? What questions do you have about the current relationship between the two countries? Email us at 1A at WAMU.org. So let's start with AI, because over the weekend, again, there we heard Treasury Secretary Scott Bessent talk about this AI mechanism. John, how are you interpreting this development?
6: I am interpreting this, frankly, as a rehash of what we saw coming out of the last summit. When President Trump visited China back in May, they had agreed to set up this AI dialogue. But I think what's telling in the run-up to the summit is that this hasn't really materialized yet. And what happened, in effect, is that this mechanism got rolled up into Secretary Bessent's conversations with He Lifeng. Right? So it's a positive sign that they are talking about doing this and that there is going to be some notification mechanism in place in case there is some kind of incident. But we should be skeptical about how effective that is really going to be. We've had challenges in the U.S. government with other kinds of crisis communications or other kind of communications link. The issue is not having one. It's whether anybody picks up the phone on the other side.
4: Well, Henrietta, are you sensing any growing sense of urgency? We've seen President Trump say, you know, the warnings about AI as an existential threat are overblown. Meanwhile, experts within the tech sector are saying, actually, this is a real concern as they continue to develop the technology. So is there a growing sense of urgency around this issue?
7: I think there is within certain corners of the U.S. government and probably certain corners of the Chinese government as well, but that's not enough to get to a consensus on such a difficult issue. And I think it's also worth, you know, thinking about what we just heard Secretary Bessent say describing the outcome of these talks. So, you know, we want to get to a shared vision with China of common goals and common threats. And when we're talking about threats, that makes a lot of sense to me, because I think both sides genuinely are worried about extreme downside risk of AI when it comes to economic security and jobs, and also when it comes to, I mean, you know, we've heard a lot this week about extinction possibility. Right. You know. But what I find a little harder to wrap my mind around is common goals. Mm. Because, you know, the Chinese government primarily wants AI to be safe for the rule of the Communist Party of China. That, I hope, is not a key American goal when it comes to the development of AI and the values we want this technology to embrace. And so I think that when you talk about AI dialogue with China in the spirit of arms control, like the way we talked to the Soviet Union during the Cold War, that makes sense. I think it's going to be hard. We're not there yet in a meaningful way, but I think we can get there. When we talk about common goals, that's a conversation we should be having with our allies that share our values.
4: Well, and what are the realities of the differences in the regulatory environments between the two countries, John, that make this shared goal, shared threat framework a little more challenging?
6: Yeah. I mean, I think on the U.S. side, the Trump administration, of course, has adopted a very laissez-faire attitude toward the development of AI. And we've seen that explicitly from President Trump just within the past week or so, right, where he says it doesn't need to be regulated. You just need a strong precedent. And I think even among those calling for greater regulation, there's fragmentation. There's not necessarily a clear consensus that's really crystallized here in Washington about what exactly should be done. I think on the Chinese side, there's a clearer view. Right. In some ways. Right. They are used to regulating the Internet, as Henrietta was indicating. They've had a heavy hand. And I think from Beijing's perspective, the way they are seeing this is kind of a corollary or an outgrowth to how they've approached the Internet since the start of the century. Right. It is the first and primary concern is really about regime security and political security. Right. Rather than about loss of control. That's on their mind. But I don't think it's exploded, and certainly not with the same kind of political resonance it has here in the United States. But they do have, I think part of why it hasn't is because in China, there's a greater sense that we've controlled things in the past. Mm. You know, President Clinton famously said that trying to control the Internet would be like nailing Jell-O to the wall, but the Chinese have done it.
4: Well, here's Chinese Foreign Ministry spokesperson Guo Jiakun speaking last week about artificial intelligence.
8: The development of artificial intelligence is crucial to the well-being of all humanity. And all parties should work together to promote an open and inclusive development of AI for good and for all. Fear-mongering, confrontation, and vicious competition will only disrupt the process of global AI governance, which serves no one's interest.
4: Now, several tech titans have been invited to attend the state dinner with President Trump and Xi. They include OpenAI CEO Sam Altman, NVIDIA CEO Jensen Huang. Henrietta, how does the presence of these tech titans shape the conversation around artificial intelligence and its future for both countries?
7: Well, I think we have seen, maybe more unsurprisingly, a commercial focus from some of these tech leaders focused on selling what they can to who they can. And of course, China's a huge market. And the market potential of Chinese consumers and companies have driven U.S.-China policy for many years, not always in maybe the best direction. And so I think you see a real tension here between voices within the Trump administration that are more worried about the national security implications of high-end U.S. technology fueling China's AI development, and then perspectives from some, but not all, U.S. companies who are seeking commercial opportunities in China. And there is a tension there. I think it's interesting that we just heard from the Chinese spokesperson a very optimistic perspective on AI. And I think this is an interesting distinction as well, because in the U.S., we often hear a much more morose perspective on the risks of AI in the public conversation. And I think there's two reasons for this that are worth discussing. The first is that Xi Jinping, the president of China, has really staked his whole model of government and economic growth on a kind of a techno-optimist, techno-futurist vision. He thinks that investing with a lot of state money in innovation, controlled by the Communist Party, will basically solve all of China's problems. But also, the second part of this is you hear this vision of an open, collaborative approach. I mean, part of why China says that is because China's behind the United States, and they want to have access to every piece of high-end U.S. technology so they can use it to catch up and surpass the U.S. And if that were to happen, I think their rhetoric would change quite a bit.
4: What do we know about public opinion in China over artificial intelligence? Is it clear?
7: Never as much as we would like, because in an authoritarian system, it's very difficult to get a real pulse of where people are. But I think it probably is true that overall, there is more optimism when it comes to how AI will change people's lives in China, if only because change in the past few decades has generally been good for people's quality of life. But we are seeing now this moment in China where the economy is slowing down. There is much more worry among ordinary people about job loss, about wages being suppressed. We saw a court case recently in China where a worker who was fired because his job was made redundant due to AI sued his employer. This is not something that happens in China, right? Like you could, if this is something the government did not want to see, you would be in jail for doing it. So the fact that he did it and then won against his company means that the government is nervous that people are getting upset. And they're trying to step in to ensure more stability as this change driven by AI continues to race ahead.
4: John, you recently wrote in The Atlantic about President Trump having a fundamental misunderstanding of President Xi's values. Explain that and how these two leaders' personalities could come into play while they're meeting.
6: Yes. Well, in a sense, these two men could not be an odder couple and could not be more different for a variety of reasons. But I think for President Trump, he seems really focused, and we see this in the messaging from the Trump administration ahead of the summit, he's really focused on his personal rapport with Xi Jinping, right? And he's betting on that to advance U.S. interest. And what I argue in the piece is that the problem with that is that Xi Jinping is not very sentimental when it comes to personal relationships, right? And we just got evidence of this just in the last couple of days where the party formally purged a general named Zhang Youxia, who used to be the top commander of China's military and is somebody with whom Xi Jinping had a relationship going back not just to his childhood, but their fathers had been comrades in arms together back in China's civil war, right? And he has been purged and publicly excoriated. And this is how Xi Jinping treats somebody inside his inner circle, right? Never mind the leader of his chief geopolitical rival. Now, in fairness to President Trump, I think that he is idiosyncratic in many ways, but this belief that this kind of that he can power through this diplomacy with his own personal charisma, he's not really idiosyncratic in that, right? It's a difference in the two political systems and the two political cultures, right? I think most American leaders actually feel that way, right? Because our system depends on being able to campaign, being able to engage on social media. You know, if you go through any legislature, it's about backslapping and glad-handing and having that facade of bonhomie in order to survive the political process. That kind of personal bridge building in the Chinese political system in many ways is punished, right? It's either considered building up your own faction inside the system. And if you do have that more freewheeling, open style, it's duly punished. And the best example of this is actually Xi's father was a prominent official back in the 1980s. And the man he worked for was Hu Yaobang, one of the major reformers of the 1980s in China, right? And who was ultimately, you know, ousted because of that freewheeling public style. And so I think she has really internalized that view and that perspective. So when he's sitting down with Donald Trump, and we saw this play out in the May meeting, yeah, Trump, you know, would kind of lavish praise on Xi Jinping, and she would just look at him stone-faced, right? And it's a reflection of the real difference in the political cultures and upbringing.
9: We're talking to Jonathan Zinn. He's a fellow at the Brookings Center China. He's also a former senior China analyst at the CIA. And Henrietta Levin, senior fellow at the Center for Strategic and International Studies. She's also the former director for China at the White House National Security Council. I'm Jen White. You're listening to 1A. And a reminder to add your thoughts to the conversation. What do you think should be top of the agenda for Xi and Trump's meeting this week? And what questions do you have? Email us at 1a@wamu.org. We got this email from Brian, who says the fear-mongering over China has always been hysterical nonsense. Just because the U.S. empire has always sought to dominate the rest of the world in a belligerent manner doesn't mean that China has the same goal. And I think there are two things there. One, whether or not the fear around China and its place in the global system, economically and otherwise, is overblown. But then also there's this question about China's goals in a meeting like this. Henrietta, your thoughts first?
7: Well, I think two things can be bad at the same time. So I think that we should be clear-eyed about the very significant threat that China has decided to pose to the United States and our allies around the world. And China has decided to pre-position offensive cyber weapons within U.S. critical infrastructure. That's things like our water, our power grid. I mean, that's a problem. No one made them do that. China menaces U.S. allies across the Indo-Pacific and the South China Sea. China has responded to normal and successful democratic elections on Taiwan with extremely aggressive military exercises.
9: And we'll talk more about Taiwan a little later.
7: Escalating to a conflict. The U.S. also has not, I would say, especially of late, been making the best decisions in the world, menacing our allies as well. Honestly, in a way that I think has often benefited China's position. So going into this meeting in Washington between President Trump and President Xi, I think both sides feel very confident in their position, their ability to manage the other. John was talking about how President Trump really views himself as having a personal friendship with Xi Jinping that may not be quite reciprocated from the other side, but that leaves Trump feeling very confident. And I think President Trump feels like he was able to assert China as a peer of the United States on the world stage, if not perhaps a nation holding even stronger cards. If we think back to last year when China leveraged its choke point over rare earth materials, which we need in the U.S. and many other nations do as well to power much of our manufacturing. When China closed down access to those materials, the U.S. effectively responded by just ending the trade war almost overnight on China's terms. And so now we talk about stability in U.S.-China relations going into the meeting. Both sides want stability. No one wants to go back to what was effectively a trade embargo, but stability on whose terms is a big question. And China thinks they can get this done on their own terms in a way that further enhances China's power relative to the United States.
9: John, briefly before we go to the break, what do you think about this question of fear-mongering around China? President Trump has made this a hallmark of his presidency.
6: Yeah, and you know, there has been some of that, but I don't think we should let that gloss over, as Henrietta indicated, the real challenges that are posed by China to U.S. interests, starting with the Indo-Pacific region in our own critical infrastructure, but I would say globally as well. And many of our allies and partners increasingly feel that pressure and that pain from China.
9: We're discussing U.S.-China relations ahead of the summit this week. We're here with Jonathan Zinn, a fellow at the Brookings China Center. He's also a former senior China analyst at the CIA. Also with us, Henrietta Levin, senior fellow at the Center for Strategic and International Studies. She's also the former director for China at the White House National Security Council. Still to come, will she press Trump on the issue of Taiwan? And how does the ongoing war in Iran factor into the superpowers meeting? And we want your questions. Email us at 1a@wamu.org. We'll be right back.

0: 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I'm Rebecca Hector.
1: Three news organizations are suing President Trump after his administration cut off their access to the White House. 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
0: In the Michigan Public weather forecast for tonight, partly to mostly cloudy skies, lows in the upper 40s to mid-50s. Tomorrow, a mix of sun and clouds with some overcast spots. Ann Arbor and Detroit have a chance of rain, highs tomorrow in the low to mid-60s. It's 1040.
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4: Back to our conversation in a moment, but first, we'd love your help with an upcoming show. World leaders are in New York this week for the UN General Assembly meeting. On Thursday, we'll talk about how the UN is addressing Gaza. How is the body reckoning with the damage of the conflict nearly 3 years after October 7th? We'll also talk about how we got to this moment with diplomatic correspondent Akbar Shahid Ahmed. His new book, Crossing the Red Line, is a deeply reported account of how the Biden administration handled the war in Gaza. And we want to hear from you. What questions do you have about Gaza, U.S. policy in the Middle East, and how the international community is or isn't responding? Leave us a voicemail at 855-236-1212. How has the U.S.'s approach to the conflict changed how you think about our role on the world stage? Again, the number is 855-236-1A1A, or talk to us using our app, 1A Vox Pop, and we'll get to your thoughts on Thursday. Now back to the upcoming summit between Chinese President Xi Jinping and President Trump. We're talking about it with Jonathan Zinn. He's a fellow at the Brookings Center China. He's also a former senior China analyst at the CIA and director for Security Council in the Biden administration. You can also catch him as the co-host of the Beijing Brief podcast. Also with us, Henrietta Levin, senior fellow at the Center for Strategic and International Studies. She's also the former director for China at the White House National Security Council and was the deputy China coordinator at the U.S. State Department from 2024 to 2025. We got this email from James in Nebraska who asks, will the press be covering the Xi-Trump meeting? Should they? So first, what's typical for this kind of summit between two world leaders? John?
5: So what's typical for this is that you usually get wall-to-wall coverage, especially from the American press and from the international press, of course. And I think what listeners should be aware of is how closely this is choreographed and coordinated with the Chinese. You know, one of my friends and I used to joke, this is like wedding planning, but with the worst in-laws you could possibly imagine, right? You're talking about negotiating over 15, 30-second increments to really get this right, because there is so much attention to be paid. And not just people like Henrietta and myself, but others, I think, in the broader international community do parse what those leaders say in those meetings so closely and with such fine attention.
4: What they say, but also the subtleties,
5: and
4: right?
5: The subtleties, yes, right? And of their personal interactions, right? So especially on the Chinese side, there is a lot of thought that goes into that ahead of time because they recognize that, right? And they are also going to be looking to put their own spin on the ball, mm-hmm. very much from the get-go.
4: And Henrietta, I know that James is alluding to this current battle that's playing out between the White House and the press. President Trump banned CNN, MS Now, and Politico from the White House grounds. That's led to this sort of retraction or contraction in coverage of the White House by the press, who say you cannot ban selective organizations from the White House because you don't like their coverage of your administration. But who benefits if the press isn't present at this major summit?
6: So look, I never want to be in a fair fight with China. When it comes to strategic competition, it is critical for the U.S. to draw on its asymmetric advantages. And first and foremost among them is our open society, our respect for human rights and our values. And so to the degree that the White House is backing away, especially now, right before this big meeting with China, backing away from our own respect for freedom of expression and freedom of the press, I think that is very problematic. It signals weakness. And let me just share an anecdote of how important that open press can be to how these summits play out. So you mentioned when we first started speaking that it's been 11 years mm-hmm. since a Chinese president came to Washington. That Chinese president was also Xi Jinping. He has been around for a while. And so if we think back to 2015, when he was meeting with President Obama, Xi took questions from the press, not because he wanted to, but because we insisted on this is how we do things. And he got a question on China's building of new islands across the South China Sea, where China was dredging up huge amounts of sand from the ocean to build all of these little bases. And no one really knew why, but we were concerned it could be for military purposes. A journalist asked Xi, "Why are you doing this?" And Xi Jinping responded, apparently off the cuff, saying China has no intention of militarizing these outposts in the South China Sea. Now, of course, right about immediately after that, you'll guess what China does. They militarize the outposts in the South China Sea. But because of that comment, the United States had a way to hold China accountable for their problematic behavior, for their aggression. As a diplomat with the State Department, I was talking about that for years. And so if you don't have open access for the press to these summits, you really lose a big part not only of important American values, but of the substance, the diplomatic substance of what we can get done as well.
4: And we'll learn more about what that press coverage will actually look like the closer we get to the summit. We got this email from Sandra who says, how will Trump's increasingly erratic behavior affect the conference with the Chinese leader? Trump is fired many of the experienced individuals who worked in the State Department. Who has been helping him prepare for this conference? Do they have the background to do so? John?
5: So I think one of the things observing the Trump administration's handling of China policy is that Trump is really his own China desk officer, right? Even other characters from adjacent to his administration, like Jared Kushner or Steve Witkoff, they are nowhere near the China portfolio. So President Trump is very much personally driving this relationship and driving this more conciliatory approach. Now, in terms of his behavior, I think the fact that Xi Jinping is willing to come for the summit at all is a striking revelation about how in control he feels and how comfortable he feels in dealing with the United States. Keep in mind, President Trump has wanted this meeting with Xi Jinping since before Inauguration Day, and the Chinese side has been very loath to put Xi Jinping in this position, and especially after President Trump's, you know, very conspicuous blow-up with Vladimir Zelensky from Ukraine last year, right? Woe unto the Chinese official who recommends stepping into the Oval Office with Trump after that moment. And so I think the fact that they're willing to come at all is a sign that Xi is not worried about something like that going off the rails. And what we've seen so far from the preparations is actually that Trump is positioned to give an even more ingratiating and over-the-top welcome to President Xi than what he received in Beijing, with military flyovers and personally meeting him at the base. So it's really striking because in many ways, it almost feels like President Trump is an anomaly within his own administration, because there are others with a more hawkish perspective, not just across Washington, but within his administration.
4: Well, that's interesting because you say your expectation is that Trump will greet Xi in a way that aligns with how he was greeted in China. But at the same time, we often hear President Trump position China as the U.S.'s primary
7: enemy, economically, in terms of its military capabilities. And so how do those two things align with one another, Henrietta?
6: So I think it's helpful to see this from China's perspective, because it's clear that Beijing views President Trump as offering a historic opportunity to China to achieve concessions on U.S. priorities that they wouldn't be able to get from anyone else. So in every summit between the U.S. and China, the Chinese president, you can count on saying the U.S. needs to not support Taiwan. The U.S. needs to not ban Chinese companies from buying the most advanced forms of U.S. technology. But I think that prior to now, it's not that they expected to get those things. They felt they needed to make the point and maybe stop the U.S. from doing even more. You know, now, the sense in Beijing is that they have a real opportunity to convince Trump to offer concessions on those huge strategic questions.
7: What's giving them that confidence?
6: I think it's because President Trump is just much more mercurial on everything than many U.S. presidents. So nothing is non-negotiable. Everything is on the table. Trump is someone who wants everything on the table. That's how he wants the meeting to go. Whereas normally when the U.S. and China have these meetings, it's actually the opposite, where the U.S. will say, Taiwan is not negotiable. Our allies are not negotiable. We should address misunderstandings related to our policies on these issues, but we are not going to change U.S. policy because China asks. Now, that's different from something like, let's say, commercial challenges, where you can have a real negotiation around challenges in trade and agricultural products. Like, that makes sense. So that's more typical to what you would have seen in the past. But the fact that Trump is willing to negotiate on everything, China sees an opportunity. And so to your question, does Trump sometimes also frame China as a villain in domestic and international agenda? Yes. Though I think even in moments over the past year where we've seen that, like, for example, we saw President Trump offer some rather unfounded claims related to his view on China being responsible for his prior electoral failures. That lasted about 12 hours before he was back to saying that, you know, Xi Jinping is his number one friend. And so overall, you know, you see a lot of both sides, but I think when you run the math, you actually see Trump being much more friendly to China, and not just China, but to the leader of China, because he does see this in such personal terms, than past U.S. presidents have been willing to be.
7: We're talking to Henrietta Levin. She's senior fellow at the Center for Strategic and International Studies, and Jonathan Zinn, a fellow at the Brookings Center, at the Brookings China Center. I'm Jen White. You're listening to 1A. And John, let's turn to Taiwan for the moment. First, you know, she warned that the U.S. and China could clash over Taiwan. But President Trump has also so far held off on approving a $14 billion arms deal to Taiwan. So to what degree is Taiwan a possible bargaining chip in these talks?
5: Well, I think to Henrietta's point about why China thinks it's willing to get concessions from President Trump, it's because it already has, right? Going back to the Reagan administration, we had said that this was non-negotiable. We're not going to negotiate our support for Taiwan's self-defense. And then President Trump explicitly said after his last meeting with Xi Jinping that it is up for negotiation, right? So I fully expect the Chinese to keep pressing their case on the Taiwan issue while they're here on the ground. I don't expect necessarily a major concession, but I think what's important about it, that they're pushing on this issue and Trump is kind of saying the quiet part out loud and speaking with his inside voice about these issues, is that it does have an enervating effect on Taiwan, which, you know, I was just there this past summer and met with the president and a variety of senior officials. They have remodeled themselves to become a model partner for the Trump administration. They have a trade deal with the United States that they're actually happy about. They are investing heavily in their own defense and taking it very seriously in a way that they weren't a decade ago. They still have a long ways to go. And their economy is booming because they are riding the coattails of the AI boom here in Washington, right? So I think in some ways, the fact of the summit and the focus on the pageantry and this meeting with Xi Jinping, it's kind of a distraction, and it's a real missed opportunity for deepening our partnerships, especially in this moment with Taiwan, but I would say also with others around the world.
7: Well, I don't want to overlook the fact that this is playing out against the backdrop of the U.S. and Israel's war with Iran. A Friday, Democratic Senator Alyssa Slotkin of Michigan wrote a letter urging Trump to confront Xi over reports that Iran used satellite images from China to carry out an attack on a U.S. base in Jordan. And that attack killed three U.S. service members. Henrietta, what can you tell us about the current relationship between China and Iran?
6: China has a very close relationship with Iran, but also with Iran's adversaries in the region. So even closer ties with Saudi Arabia, with United Arab Emirates. You'll see this China doing this around the world. They think they can be friends with everyone by investing in economic ties, providing authoritarian governments with the internal security support they need to stay in power, and avoiding difficult issues. So, you know, when we go back to the Beijing summit between Trump and Xi, we saw the United States really pressing China to use its leverage with Iran, which it does have, right? Like almost all of Iranian oil goes to China in one form or another. And so we were pressing China to use that leverage to get China to get more involved in the conflict and try and get Iran to accept concessions the U.S. wanted to see. And I will be honest with you, China is never going to do that. Because as much as China does want to see the Strait of Hormuz fully open, they don't want to see these interruptions to global trade, they ultimately view this as a U.S. problem that was created by Washington and will need to be solved by Washington. And in the meantime, Beijing is happy to reap the geopolitical benefits of being just the tacit good guy in having not done these things. They are not going to get more involved in a difficult, complex conflict that could ultimately bear costs for China. When, if we look at, for example, how China weathered the energy shock caused by the war in Iran, they did better than almost anyone on Earth, maybe except the United States, and certainly better than U.S. allies in Asia. China also sees the U.S. Taking military equipment from Asia, putting it in the Middle East. That's good for China, too. So as much as China may be concerned about instability, we should not expect them to step up and help the U.S. resolve this conflict.
7: That makes me really curious, in the final moments that we have here, how closely other world leaders are watching this summit and listening very closely to what these leaders discuss and what could come out of it. John?
5: I think other world leaders are listening to it quite closely. I just saw on my way in here that Japanese Prime Minister Takaichi is going to be meeting with Trump ahead of the summit, and the Japanese side has been very eager to make sure, as a close U.S. ally and partner that's feeling a lot of pressure right now from Beijing, that they are aligned with the United States and the Trump administration. I think the other place where there's going to be a significant audience for this is Europe, right? China-European relations are really in a pretty abysmal place right now, both because of China's support for Russia's war against Ukraine, but also because China's overcapacity is hollowing out a lot of European industry right now. And so Europe has a decision point actually next month. They've set a timetable for themselves about, are they actually going to push back against China's overcapacity? And if we had a different approach, we could lock arms with our allies and partners because of the economic frailties that China has at home right now that Henrietta mentioned, to exercise real leverage. And instead, we're focused on a summit instead of pressuring China.
7: Well, lots to watch in the lead up to this summit and on Thursday as well. That's Jonathan Zinn. He's a fellow at the Brookings China Center. He's also a former senior China analyst at the CIA and director for Security Council in the Biden administration. You'll catch him as the co-host of the Beijing Brief podcast. And Henrietta Levin, a senior fellow at the Center for Strategic and International Studies. She's also the former director for China at the White House National Security Council and was the deputy China coordinator at the U.S. State Department from 2024 to 2025. Thanks to you both. Today's producer was Michelle Harbin. This program comes to you from WAMU, part of American University in Washington, distributed by NPR. I'm Jen White. Thanks for listening, and we'll talk again tomorrow. This is 1A.
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0: This is Michigan Public. I'm Rebecca Hector. Good evening. The BBC World Service is up next. We'll stay with the BBC all through the night.
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0: 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And join Michigan Public for Detroit Story Fest. 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
9: This is Alex Ritson with the newsroom. The Iran war dominates the United Nations General Assembly.
10: Do I annihilate the Islamic Republic and do it quickly, never giving them a chance to kill and destroy people and countries again? Do I drive them into hell with no chance of survival and no hope?
9: But U.S. officials say they had 3 hours of productive talks with Iran's foreign minister on the sidelines. Meanwhile, the U.S. introduces global sanctions that could ground most Iranian aircraft. An armed drug trafficking group takes control of a city on Colombia's Caribbean coast. Scientists warn the current El Niño weather system hasn't finished setting new records.
11: That puts water security, nutrition, vector-borne disease on the table.

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6: Hello and welcome to Newsday on the BBC World Service with Anne Soy in Nairobi and James Cottmore in London.
7: World leaders have started to address the UN General Assembly in New York. President Trump has said that he faces a big decision about whether to strike Iran again or pursue a peace deal.
6: Also on the agenda, the situation in Gaza. We'll hear from one resident about the realities of life there at the moment.
7: And could the US start buying potash, a key ingredient for fertilizer, from one of Russia's great allies, Belarus? President Trump says he's preparing to make a deal. We'll speak to a leading Belarusian opposition politician to get her reaction.
6: Also, why is Xbox, one of the biggest names in gaming, undergoing a major restructure? We'll speak to one of the creators of the original Xbox console. That's coming up after this bulletin of the latest world news.
8: BBC News with Roisin Hasty. The head of the International Monetary Fund has warned that advanced economies need to cut borrowing and reduce debt levels following weeks of spiralling government interest costs. Speaking to the BBC, Kristalina Georgieva called for urgent, politically painful action to rein in debt. Faisal Islam reports.
9: Kristalina Georgieva

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1: Homeless, and she says many in Michigan's Jewish community feel the same.
2: Many of them said that they would just sit out the election, or at least that line on the election.
1: The Jewish vote could be a critical factor in Michigan's U.S. Senate race between Democrat Abdul El-Sayed and Republican Mike Rogers. El-Sayed has defended his criticism of the Israeli government's actions in Gaza and of U.S. arms sales to Israel. The El-Sayed campaign has not responded to Michigan Public's request for comment. A federal judge struck down the Trump administration's guidelines on food assistance for non-citizens. Michigan Public's Itai Smotrich Barr reports.
3: Michigan was among a group of states that sued the U.S. Department of Agriculture. That department oversees the Supplemental Nutrition Assistance Program. The state said the USDA's guidance was inaccurate and that the agency gave states just one day to adjust new guidance before facing potential financial penalty. A federal judge struck down the guidance on Thursday. The USDA declined to comment. The ruling does not affect the underlying restrictions, which were implemented last year. The restrictions prohibit most non-permanent residents, including refugees and victims of human trafficking, from accessing food assistance. I'm Itai Smotrich Barr.
1: A state program meant to help auto parts suppliers adjust to the future is going statewide. The Michigan Auto Supplier Transition Program first started last year in six southeast Michigan counties. It uses a mix of state and federal money. Yesterday, a state board approved the expansion of the program to the rest of Michigan. Krish Rishko is with the Michigan Economic Development Corporation. He says that will be useful as companies look to do more than just move away from internal combustion engine or ICE vehicles.
4: The original intention was to expand beyond ICE, but now it's really where they can diversify their exports and their supply chain network to be more effective and really to expand their possibilities.
1: Michigan received about $9 million in federal grants for the program. This is Michigan Public News.
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6: It's Morning Edition from NPR News. I'm Steve Inskeep.
7: And I'm Leila Fadel. Good morning. Iran's president takes the podium at the United Nations today, a day after President Trump spoke of annihilating Iran.
6: Trump was in New York addressing the UN General Assembly, and he spoke of options for Iran ranging from total destruction to a peace deal after the U.S. election. He also finished the speech appealing for international cooperation.
7: NPR White House correspondent Deepa Shivaram joins us to discuss. Hi, Deepa.
8: Hey, good morning.
7: Good morning. So first, just catch us up on what Trump said in his speech in New York.
8: Yeah, I will say it was a pretty brief speech overall as far as Trump's speeches go. He talked about U.S. actions in Venezuela and Iran and essentially used both as examples of America's military might. At one point, he mused on whether he should annihilate Iran, as you all mentioned. And keep in mind, there were leaders from Iran in the audience. And he talked about how the U.S. has benefited from access to Venezuela's oil supply after a military intervention there that led to the capture of the country's leader, Nicolas Maduro. He even used the phrase, quote, to the victor along the spoils, referring to U.S. control of Venezuela's oil, though that goes pretty directly against U.S. foreign policy tradition to not explicitly connect military intervention with the acquisition of resources. Overall, it was a speech that highlighted how Trump sees his own role as a world leader. He described himself as someone who takes action when other countries don't, and someone who isn't afraid to use force to protect America's interests. In the past, Trump has been really critical of the United Nations as a body and hasn't shied away from criticizing it, but this year he mostly stuck to his remarks, though he did accuse the UN of, quote, imposing the far-left agenda of globalist bureaucrats who nobody ever elected. And he was also critical of the ICC, the International Criminal Court.
7: Now, he also had back-to-back meetings with world leaders. How did those interactions play out?
8: Yeah, it was a packed day yesterday. Trump met with leaders from Britain, Japan, Venezuela, and the Gulf nations. He signed a deal with Greenland and Denmark to put more U.S. bases in Greenland. And that was a win for Trump, who's been calling for the U.S. to, quote, take Greenland since

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1: And you're listening to Michigan Public. Good morning, I'm Doug Tribou. Longtime Detroit broadcast journalist and retired news anchor Devin Skillian is also a children's book author and acoustic country musician. This week he adds playwright to his resume. We'll hear about his first stage play coming up in about 15 minutes.
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1: In the Michigan Public weather forecast today, a mix of sun and clouds. It'll be breezy with highs in the mid-60s tonight. Eventually mostly clear, some light winds with lows right around 50. It's 5:30.
3: Live from NPR News in Washington, I'm Dave Mattingly. President Trump is offering few details about what, if anything, was accomplished yesterday when U.S. and Iranian officials met on the sidelines of the U.N. General Assembly meeting in New York. 3 hours of talks followed the president's address, where Trump threatened to annihilate Iran if an agreement isn't soon reached to end the nearly seven-month war. Tommy Pigott is a State Department spokesman.
4: The president has all the cards here, and he was laying out a clear vision, a clear path here in terms of what the situation is and the fact that fundamentally the Iranian regime has a choice, either to become a prosperous nation that is at peace with its neighbors or to continue its malign activities and suffer the consequences.
3: He was speaking to NPR's All Things Considered. The war with Iran has sent energy prices sharply higher worldwide, with oil shipments being disrupted in the Middle East. The price of diesel in the U.S. has been setting record highs of late at more than $6.50 a gallon on average. That's according to AAA. Diesel costs more than $8 in California. The Trump administration says it will remove 760,000 enrollees in the Affordable Care Act from public health care exchanges. Vice President Vance cites fraud, saying those being removed were fraudulently enrolled or do not exist. He says the government had not been checking whether many of those affected were eligible. This is NPR News from Washington.
1: With Michigan Public News, I'm Doug Tribou. Former Vice President Kamala Harris joined Abdul El-Sayed at an event on black maternal health yesterday. As Michigan Public's Russ McNamara reports, Harris endorsed El-Sayed's run for U.S. Senate.
5: I'm here to support Dr. El-Sayed because on this subject, I know he will be a champion.
6: Vice President Harris had received the endorsement of El-Sayed in her 2024 presidential run, but El-Sayed remained critical of her policy towards Israel's attacks in Gaza. At a news conference earlier in the day, El-Sayed explained why she got his vote in 2024.
7: I understood that she would be the better option, and that's why I endorsed her. It's why I campaigned for her, and it's also why, worked with the campaign to try to move on that issue.
6: In a statement, El-Sayed's opponent, Republican Mike Rogers, called the endorsement desperate. I'm Russ McNamara in Detroit.
1: Michigan environmentalists are continuing to push for stronger data center regulations. Michigan Public's Colin Jackson has more.
8: Michigan lawmakers have spent months calling for new data center regulations, but so far, nothing has passed. Marta Johnson with the Sierra Club of Michigan says she's not so concerned with the details of the legislation anymore.
9: We need to see these bills moving. We need to see the process where we can engage, we can provide testimony, we can engage in the process. But right now, that's not happening because they're not holding the hearings yet and they're not bringing these bills up for a vote.
8: Johnson also supports a pause on allowing new data centers while policymakers figure out what to do. That's unlikely to happen. I'm Colin Jackson in Lansing.
1: Michigan is among a group of states that successfully sued the U.S. Department of Agriculture over its guidance on non-citizen eligibility for food assistance. The state said the USDA's guidance was inaccurate and that the agency gave states just one day to adjust before facing potential financial penalty. On Thursday, a federal judge struck down that guidance, saying the USDA put states in a, quote, impossible situation. The USDA declined to comment. In the Michigan Public weather forecast today, we'll see a mix of sun and clouds. It'll be breezy with high temperatures mainly in the mid-60s. Tonight, eventually mostly clear skies. Some light winds overnight, lows ranging from the upper 40s to the mid-50s across the region. 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
11: And I'm Leila Fadel. Good morning. No matter which party controls the House after the November election, one thing is for sure. The next Congress will not include San Francisco Democrat and former House Speaker Nancy Pelosi, who is retiring after nearly 40 years in the House of Representatives, and she was the first female speaker there. As Pelosi serves out her final months in office, KQED Public Media in San Francisco is releasing a five-part podcast called The Speaker, about Pelosi's influence on the national political landscape. KQED's Scott Schaefer is hosting the podcast, and he joins us now. Good morning, Scott.
6: Good morning.
11: Okay, so the first episode of your podcast takes place in 1987, the year Pelosi was first elected. Tell us about how she got her start in Congress.
6: Yeah, that's right. Pelosi was one of 14 candidates running for that seat after Congresswoman Sala Burton died of cancer. And up to that point, Pelosi had been a Democratic Party insider, first as a local volunteer, later becoming a prolific fundraiser in California and nationwide, and then ultimately chair of the state Democratic Party. Pelosi would go on to become a powerhouse in Washington, but in that first campaign, she was dismissed as a lightweight, a rich socialite who was out of touch with ordinary people. One of her opponents called her a dilettante, and KQED actually hosted a televised debate that year. And here's one candidate, Supervisor Carol Ruth Silver, talking while Pelosi tries to respond, and the moderators also jump in.
12: How can she relate to people like me, a single parent, working mother?
13: Why can't
14: somebody
13: she relate?
14: Let me answer
13: well,
14: that. I'd like to know.
12: Because the problems are different. She's never met a payroll. She's never had to worry about child care.
14: Well,
12: she's
14: never had
12: a kid in a public school.
14: I have
12: she's never worried about the things that worry most of the people in San
14: and
12: Francisco.
14: You've never been.
15: Let's let Nancy answer.
14: Okay.
6: So you can hear in that clip from that 87 debate that even though her campaign slogan was a voice that will be heard, she had a really hard time getting a word in edgewise.
11: Sounds like she was portrayed by her opponents as what might be called today a corporate Democrat. Can you explain more about that?
6: Yeah, exactly. In fact, in that 87 campaign, she raised and spent more money than all of the other 13 candidates combined, including a $200,000 donation to herself. Now, we should point out that 40 years later, some on the left are still angry because they think the Democratic Party relies too much on wealthy donors and corporate PACs instead of prioritizing the interests of what they see as working class people. The reality is that while Pelosi is solidly liberal, she's also very pragmatic. She was just like, what can we get done? You know, and money can sometimes help and also tenacity. Here's how she described her plan to overcome opposition to passing the Affordable Care Act.
16: If there's a fence in our way, if there's a barrier, we'll break open the gate, push through the gate. If that doesn't work, we'll climb the fence. If that doesn't work, we'll pole vault in. If that doesn't work, we'll parachute in. But we're not letting anything stand in our way.
6: And she was relentless, in fact, in getting the ACA or Obamacare passed.
11: Tell us about the campaign to replace her. How is Pelosi exerting her influence in that race?
6: Yeah, so under California's election law, the top two finishers in the primary advance to the runoff, so no surprise here in San Francisco, they're both Democrats. The more moderate candidate, at least by San Francisco standards, is openly gay state senator Scott Wiener. He's been a big proponent of building more housing and regulating AI. Pelosi has endorsed his opponent, Connie Chan. She's a member of the county board of supervisors. But, you know, no matter who wins, Pelosi's retirement is going to leave San Francisco with a much smaller voice in Congress, while the Democratic Party is losing its most prolific fundraiser.
11: That's politics correspondent Scott Schaefer, host of the new podcast, The Speaker, from KQED and NPR. Scott, thank you.
6: Thank you so much.
10: When China's leader Xi Jinping arrives at the White House tomorrow, Iran is likely to be on their agenda. China is Iran's largest trading partner, buying more than 80% of Iran's oil exports. That stopped when the U.S. imposed a naval blockade on the Strait of Hormuz, but China is quietly finding ways around that blockade. NPR's Rob Schmitz reports.
13: In normal times, that is when the U.S. is not blockading Iranian ports in the Strait of Hormuz, China imports Iranian oil through a careful step-by-step method of circumventing U.S. sanctions. Ships mask their identities and offload Iranian crude to other vessels off the coast of places like Malaysia so that these China-bound ships can say their oil does not come from Iran.
14: And then these shipments go to independent refineries or teapot refineries.
13: That's Ahmed Abadou of the London-based think tank Chatham House.
14: Because these refineries are out of the United States' reach and out of the sanctions system.
13: As Abadou explains, these teapot refineries, mainly off the coast of China's Shandong province, then offload the Iranian oil at a discount of $8 to $10 a barrel. It's a heck of a deal for Beijing, and that's why Abadou says these refineries account for up to a quarter of all oil imported into China.
14: But obviously now this oil has dried up.
13: That's because of the U.S. naval blockade in the Strait of Hormuz. Beijing has gotten around this blockade by sending tankers with mostly Saudi oil through the Bab al-Mandab Strait on the southern tip of the Red Sea, a treacherous journey that passes territory controlled by the Houthis, who have attacked and sunk vessels with missiles and drones. But the Iranian-backed group has left the Chinese alone, says Abadou.
14: From what we know, many ships raise the Chinese flag on them or declare through private channels that they have Chinese nationals on board. And this would be enough for the Houthis to avoid targeting these ships.
13: It's a reminder of how much influence China has in the region. But does Beijing have enough influence to persuade the U.S. to stop its blockade on the Strait of Hormuz? With just 12% of China's oil imports coming, or as is the case now, not coming from Iran, Henry Tugendhat of the Washington Institute for Near East Policy says China can afford to wait.
15: In terms of does China need this ceasefire right away, I think it's shown that it can wait a little bit if it thinks that Iran can get a stronger negotiating position against the U.S. in the run-up to the midterms.
13: On the eve of the summit between Xi Jinping and President Trump, Tugendhat says Trump seems more eager to resolve the conflict with Iran to help Republicans in November. He says Xi Jinping, on the other hand, appears fine with giving up Iranian oil in the short term to let the pressure on the U.S. build. After all, China relies primarily on coal to fuel its increasingly electrified economy, with more than 65% of new car sales in China last month registered as electric vehicles. Imported oil is becoming less important in China. And according to Bill Figueroa, international relations professor at the University of Groningen in the Netherlands, as the U.S. war with Iran continues, China's image as a force of stability in the region grows.
17: They're building bridges and infrastructure rather than destroying it. So, you know, there is definitely a substantial difference there. And I think one that, especially right now, you know, China is kind of looking like the better, the more balanced and the more stable partner of the two.
13: And says Figueroa, the longer the U.S. is involved in what he calls a military quagmire with Iran, the better off China's image as a stable regional partner will be. Rob Schmitz, NPR News.
1: You're listening to Morning Edition on Michigan Public. Good morning, I'm Doug Tribou. Coming up in just a moment, we'll have a conversation with longtime Detroit journalist Devin Skillian about his new play. That's just ahead after the latest news headlines from the BBC's World Service here on Michigan Public. Support for Michigan Public comes from the U of M Penny Stamps Speaker Series, presenting interdisciplinary artist Cosmo White, who works across drawing, photography, and sculpture. This Thursday at 5:30 p.m. at the Michigan Theater in Ann Arbor, pennystampsevents.org. In the Michigan Public weather forecast, today a mix of sun and clouds. It'll be breezy with highs in the mid-60s.
18: Good morning. I'm Abiona Boya at the BBC. The head of the International Monetary Fund has warned that advanced economies need to cut borrowing and reduce debt levels following weeks of spiralling government interest costs. Here's the BBC's Faisal Islam.
19: Kristalina Georgieva said that the recent spike in interest costs for the world's biggest economies was a reasonable market reaction to rising concerns about inflationary and government funding pressures arising mainly from the Iran war.
18: At least 11 people have been killed in a mass shooting near Durban in South Africa. The victims were gathered at a home in the Kwamakuta township when gunmen stormed in and opened fire. They also set fire to vehicles outside. Police in Papua New Guinea say they've busted an alleged human trafficking ring, rescuing 39 Indonesian nationals. Four Chinese nationals were arrested after a raid on a property in the capital, Port Moresby. And people in Morocco are voting in parliamentary elections, with the cost of living and unemployment being major preoccupations. King Mohammed will appoint a new prime minister from the party that wins the most seats. Richard Hamilton reports.
20: Voter turnout, especially among the youth, will be one of the key tests of this election. This demographic has become more vocal about calling for change, but very disillusioned with the political process. Although the monarchy has conceded more power to parliament over the decades, the king still makes the ultimate decisions over issues such as defence and foreign affairs.
18: I'm Abiona Boyer at the BBC in London.
1: And you're listening to Michigan Public. It's 5:44. Longtime Detroit journalist and retired news anchor Devin Skillian is also a children's book author and acoustic country musician. This week, he added playwright to his resume. Skillian's first stage play's debut is at the Purple Rose Theater in Chelsea this week. The play, titled Bastard, is about two brothers in conflict with each other over the death of their mother. One of the brothers, Jake, is also a country music singer. Skillian spoke about the play with stateside host April Bear.
21: Jake's position as a country singer, a lot of people know you've done some time in a band. Mm-hmm. Can I ask if writing him scratched a few itches for you?
22: Well, I think it was certainly an exercise in imagination. I kind of had to get out of my own country way of writing music because Jake had a number one song with one of those songs that I can't stand. You know, one of those songs that's about beer and trucks and, you know, yep. The kind of stuff that I don't love. But the song is in the play. This is not a musical, but I wrote three songs for the play. And I had to write a song that would be believably a hit from those years ago. And it had to be the kind of song that I don't really respect. So that was a really funny exercise. You know, the song is called Beer Wagon. And, and when I first sent it to Rhiannon, she's like, oh, this is it. Can we make this song sound? Can we create a live version? And so set about trying to, you know, add some crowd sounds and things like that. And before you know it, we had a song that we all kind of that the cast now warms up to every day.
21: you realize what you've done for yourself too. Every time you're on stage after this, someone in the audience is going to holler for Beer Wagon.
22: I have a weird hope for that because I sang it for the first time publicly a few nights ago at JD's, which is Jeff Daniels' new music venue in Chelsea. And I explained it, set it up, and sure enough, the crowd was joining in, screaming Beer Wagon by the end. Oh, so man. This may be my Frankenstein.
21: A lot of people listening may know you best from the Tube and delivering the nightly news. And others who follow our show may be aware of your work in children's books, mm-hmm. which are beautiful. I didn't know until I started reading up on this production that you had a theater background when you were a young man. What drew you back around to write a play?
22: It's funny. Yeah, theater was my first love, and went to the University of Kansas on a small theater, partial theater scholarship, and just really had done it from childhood and loved it so much. And then I fell in love with journalism, and even after I switched to the journalism school, I stayed very involved in the theater department. And I was very wistful when it was time to graduate, looking at that stage, thinking, you know, am I ever going to get back to this again? I was very excited about the journalism life that I was about to embark upon. But I told the cast this at the first at our first rehearsal. A lot of people, as they age, undertake this exercise where they wonder, what would I tell my younger self? I did it in reverse. I thought, what would my younger self tell me?
21: Oh, wow.
22: And there was that, I don't know, 20-year-old kid sitting on the stage, the edge of the stage at KU, saying, hey, dude, you promised. And so I did want to get back to theater. I think I probably thought it was going to be more in the performance realm because that's I had never studied screenwriting, playwriting, but I through an inspiration from my wife Corey, she had said something years ago to me about we had been talking about a friend, and this line that Corey said was everyone is entitled to their own story. Everyone's entitled to know their own story. And I turned that phrase over in my head so many times, and it finally led me in the direction of Jake and Bo Lambert. And I was thrilled to find my way back to the theater, but in a way that I didn't quite expect.
1: That's Devin Scillian, the longtime journalist, is debuting a new play called Bastard this week at the Purple Rose Theater in Chelsea. He spoke with Stateside's April Baer. A note, the Purple Rose is an underwriter of Michigan Public.
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1: 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Good morning, I'm Doug Tribou. Thanks for being up early with us today. Coming up in about 10 minutes, we'll check the day's top news headlines, including national and international news from NPR. We'll also have a look at the top stories here in the state of Michigan.
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1: 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In the Michigan Public weather forecast today, we'll see a mix of sun and clouds, breezy at times, highs in the 60s. It's 5:51.
11: It's Morning Edition from NPR News. I'm Leila Fadel.
10: And I'm Steve Inskeep. The White House has launched a 24/7 live stream on YouTube called Trump TV. The context is that the major TV networks are not carrying live coverage of White House events using what is known as pool video. It's part of their show of support against President Trump's attacks against three outlets for coverage he didn't like. This includes the White House's removal of CNN from the TV pool. NPR's Scott Newman reports on the latest of Trump's ongoing efforts to bypass traditional media.
3: Trump TV, launched Monday, was introduced with a slick promo that suggested the new YouTube channel is must-see TV.
4: The show's starting.
3: Since then, it's been 24 hours a day of White House events and Trump rallies. Stephen Farnsworth, a political science professor at the University of Mary Washington, says this might be exciting for Trump's base, but probably not for anyone else.
23: I don't know that a large number of undecided voters or moderate voters or people not already in Trump's camp are going to say, I've got to tune in.
3: Democrats such as Arizona Senator Mark Kelly and California Governor Gavin Newsom immediately compared the channel to authoritarian governments' state-run media. In an email statement sent to NPR, a White House official said, quote, applying this logic, Mark Kelly's Twitter feed is state-run media for a party of radical socialists. The channel's launch follows an announcement last week by Trump that CNN, MS Now, and Politico would be barred from the White House. The president called the outlets fake news.
24: I cannot think that the timing is coincidental.
3: That's Jane Kirtley, professor of media ethics and law at the University of Minnesota. It can be a fine line between a channel that simply says this is what the administration is doing and one that is outright political propaganda, Kirtley says. She says having something that resembles an official government channel is problematic.
24: we in the United States are not used to having a government information channel. If you go to other countries where there is official state media, everybody understands what that is.
3: The outlets banned by Trump have filed a federal lawsuit against the action. And in solidarity, some media organizations, including NPR and Fox News, are also refusing to take audio, video, or photos from White House events until further notice. The White House is expected to respond to the lawsuit at a hearing this afternoon in U.S. District Court in Washington, D.C. The presiding judge was appointed by President Trump during his first term. Scott Newman, NPR News, Washington.
11: Ocean temperatures are abnormally hot this year. The prolonged heat is already damaging coral reefs. Reefs support the lives and livelihoods of hundreds of millions of people. NPR's Lauren Sommer traveled to one of the most pristine reefs in the world, where scientists are learning how to help reefs recover.
4: It's hard to find a coral reef that looks like it should. Worldwide, they've been hit by pollution and development. But there is an example 1,000 miles south of Hawaii. Palmyra Atoll is about as isolated as you can get in the Pacific Ocean. The islands themselves are tiny, but around them is clear turquoise water and a massive coral reef.
5: Just one of the most stunningly beautiful reefs you could ever imagine.
4: Joe Pollock works on coral science for the Nature Conservancy, a nonprofit conservation group that monitors the coral reefs at Palmyra Atoll.
5: This is one of my absolute favorite ones in the whole world.
4: Underwater, it's like being downtown during rush hour. Fish are everywhere. There's even a fish spa where big fish hang out and tiny fish clean their skin. And the corals are like the apartment buildings. Some have delicate branching arms. Others are shaped like massive fans.
5: Almost every last square inch is covered in live coral, so much to the point that corals are trying to grow over each other.
4: It looks like this because there's been very little human impact here. No one lives on Palmyra Atoll permanently. It's a U.S. National Wildlife Refuge. But that doesn't mean this reef is untouched.
5: Over here we can see just a massive dead skeleton that shows you what we lost.
4: In 2023, the ocean got extremely warm here for months, the kind of marine heat wave that's getting more intense with climate change. And many corals bleached, turning a stark white color.
5: It was devastating. You could feel in your body the suffering.
4: Bleached corals are starving and stressed. They can die if the heat lasts too long.
5: Honestly, I didn't know that it would bounce back.
4: But it did. We can see that just nearby.
5: All around is just an absolute sea of baby corals.
4: They look like little cauliflowers. Their parents are the ones that survived that bleaching event 3 years ago. Pollock says it shows the reef is recovering well. And around the world, you don't see this very often. One of the reasons it's happening here is actually the fish.
5: Yeah, so we can see whole schools of parrotfish just munching, munch and munch and munch.
4: These brightly colored parrotfish nibble the reef constantly, eating the algae growing on the surface. Back on land, Pollock explains why that's so crucial. After a bleaching event, there's a lot of open real estate on a reef, and algae is the first to move in.
5: The algae will come in, they'll take over, and it'll be really, really difficult for the coral to get even a little toehold back into where they used to be living.
4: But here at Palmyra, the parrotfish keep that algae in check, which gives baby coral a chance to find a spot to live and grow. The lessons learned here are now being used around the world. Coral restoration projects are starting to restore both the corals and the animals that eat the algae. Like in Florida, where conservation groups are releasing Caribbean king crabs to help protect the corals they're putting back.
5: What Palmyra is showing us is that actions that communities take locally can have a major impact on the trajectories of their reefs.
4: Still, the climate is changing rapidly. Studies show that if humans keep burning fossil fuels, temperatures will be too hot for most reefs by the end of the century. Pollock says coral restoration is about buying time for reefs until humans can get climate change under control.
5: Given the value of coral reefs, right, given the fact that they support nearly 1 billion people's lives and livelihoods around this earth, it's far too soon to give up.
21: This year will be another test for reefs. Ocean temperatures set a record worldwide this summer, and coral bleaching is already underway. Lauren Sommer, NPR News.
11: That story was supported by a grant from the Pulitzer Center. It's Morning Edition from NPR News. I'm Leila Fadel.
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1: 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Our Morning Edition producer is Kaylin Goss. Good morning. I'm Doug Tribou. The latest news headlines are coming up in about 2 minutes as Morning Edition continues.
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11: Good morning. Early voting is underway, and an NPR PBS News mayor's poll shows voters favor Democrats on the economy, foreign policy, even immigration. 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
1: 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That and more state news in 4 minutes.
11: A court hearing comes today on the president's ban of news outlets he doesn't like. I'm Leila Fadel.
10: And I'm Steve Inskeep. Journalists say they're punished for their coverage. Trump says he is doing that, and Justice Department lawyers seek to justify it. Also, the administration kicked what it called phantoms out of Obamacare. What steps did it take to make sure they weren't real people? It's Wednesday, September 23rd. This day in 1846, the astronomer Johann Galle discovered Neptune almost exactly where the planet was mathematically predicted to be. The news is next.
8: Live from NPR News in Washington, I'm Corva Coleman. China's top leader Xi Jinping will meet President Trump tomorrow in Washington. NPR's Emily Fang reports their meeting comes at a crucial time for both men.
9: For China, the priority here is to keep the U.S. pacified without committing to anything. For the U.S., there's been an overall lack of direction in the Trump administration's approach to China this term, says Eli Ratner, a former Assistant Secretary of Defense in the Biden administration.
12: They have moved away from that declaratory policy around seeing China as the dominant strategic competitor. They have unwound some of the traditional support that we've had toward Taiwan and other allies and partners.
9: A senior administration official said Trump will personally meet Xi on the tarmac at Joint Base Andrews as he arrives in the U.S., a sign of the importance of the visit to the president. Emily Fang, NPR News, Washington.
8: A federal judge holds a hearing today on three media organizations' lawsuit against the federal government. CNN, MS Now, and Politico want to overturn President Trump's ban on their reporting from the White House. They say it is a blatant violation of the First Amendment. They and other media organizations, including NPR and Fox News, are refusing to take audio, video, or photos from White House events until further notice. NPR's David Folkenflik says the Justice Department complained about news coverage the Trump administration found unflattering and did not like.
16: The Justice Department referred to White House memos on this, saying that they were upset over coverage of the White House ballroom construction. They were upset about the reports of depletion of ammunition during the war against Iran. They were upset, for example, about coverage of the Republican midterm convention in Dallas, saying that it was unpopular and hadn't gone well. They said these things jeopardize national security and spread falsehoods.
8: NPR's David Folkenflik reporting. Voters are less confident that the U.S. Postal Service will deliver mail-in ballots on time this year than they were in 2024. That's according to the latest NPR PBS Marist poll. NPR's Hansi Lo Wang reports.
6: Compared to 2 years ago, the share of registered voters who say they are confident or very confident that the U.S. Postal Service will deliver mail-in ballots and other election mail on time has dropped 13 percentage points. It's now down to 58% of voters. That's according to an NPR PBS News Marist poll conducted this month, just as the Supreme Court blocked the Trump administration from using USPS to restrict mail-in voting for the midterm election. We should note USPS is a financial support of NPR. The Postal Service is now expected to keep delivering election mail as originally planned. In a statement, USPS says misinformation may have had an impact on public sentiment and that it has delivered more than 200 million pieces of election mail this year with an on-time score of close to 98%. Anzi Luong, NPR News.
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1: With Michigan Public News, I'm Doug Tribou. The Grand Rapids Police Department says a driver was fleeing immigration officers before a fatal crash in the city. The crash happened Sunday on Grand Rapids' southwest side. GRPD says the driver died after the vehicle struck a tree and caught fire. The department says it is limited in its ability to get information from Immigration and Customs Enforcement about what led to the crash. It has asked Michigan State Police to help in the investigation. We have reached out to Immigration and Customs Enforcement for comment. Record high diesel fuel is driving up costs for practically everything. As Michigan Public's Russ McNamara reports, the war with Iran has taken center stage in Michigan's U.S. Senate race.
13: Republican former Congressman Mike Rogers was an early advocate for U.S. military action against Iran. Recently, he changed his tone, telling reporters Saturday an end to the war would be a good thing.
14: That's the best outcome for certainly Michigander families who are suffering under higher fuel costs.
13: Speaking to reporters in Detroit, Democrat

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1: Court, the candidates spoke about their judicial experience and key issues facing the state's justice system. Judge Cassandra Morse-Bills is one of the candidates. She's a Republican Party nominated candidate and says her personal views have no place on the bench.
2: It is not a judge's prerogative to impose their personal beliefs or any political agenda. And that cannot be said of our current Supreme Court.
1: There are two seats on the Michigan Supreme Court up for election on November 3rd. A state board voted yesterday to scale back business incentives for a Southeast Michigan battery supplier. RNext Energy will now receive $150 million over time instead of its original $200 million award. That's as its job creation outlook also was revised down. Though total required spending in the region will grow slightly, Madison Sorsen is with the Michigan Economic Development Corporation. She says the state still sees a future for its bet on electric vehicle battery technology, even as federal policy shifts away from EVs.
3: Just because there is a slower demand for electric vehicles than anticipated does not mean there's no battery demand.
1: State officials say battery makers are finding power grid level battery storage and defense contract uses for their technologies. In the Michigan Public weather forecast, today we'll see a mix of sun and clouds, breezy, highs in the mid-60s. Tonight, eventually mostly clear, lows in the 40s and 50s. This is Michigan Public News.
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5: It's Morning Edition from NPR News. I'm Leila Faldin.
6: And I'm Steve Inskeep. Earlier this month, the president asked voters to pretend he is on the ballot. Latest NPR PBS News Marist poll out today shows voters are doing that.
5: Though maybe not in the way he was hoping. The poll finds Democrats have a 12-point advantage over Republicans when it comes to who voters want to represent them in Congress, and many say they're voting in opposition to Trump.
6: The survey also finds voters think Democrats would be better at handling top issues like the economy. NPR's Stephen Fowler has been digging into the results. Stephen, good morning.
7: Good morning.
6: Okay, so how is the president, his presence on the scene, shaping voter preferences?
7: Well, here's where I do the obligatory boilerplate reference to the midterm being a referendum on the party in power and Trump being in power. People aren't happy with how things are going, which is not a surprise. But it was surprising to me just how intense and immovable this displeasure seems to be. And it's also surprising at how much people do say that Trump is actually influencing their party choice.
6: Okay, let's talk about that influence. I guess you would expect Democrats to say they're voting against Trump and Republicans to be voting for Trump. Is that how it's working out?
7: Sorta. Overall, 45% of voters say their choice is against Trump. That's most Democrats and just over half of independents. But you've got a large number of Republicans, including 2 in 5 who voted for him in 2024, who say that Trump is not much of a factor in their vote.
6: Hmm.
7: I mean, you can read that two ways. One, more people are supporting Democrats, including some people that voted for Trump before. And two, there's a potential for Trump's base to stay home this year and or Republicans to break from Trump and back a Democrat in some of these key races. Here's another nugget for you. More people say they want to vote for candidates who bring new ideas or change over experience and a proven record.
6: Okay, so how do these results compare to the last midterms where Trump was president, 2018?
7: In 2018, there was no war in Iran. We weren't several years into concerns about inflation and the economy, affordability, cost of living. And Trump's unpopularity wasn't actually this bad or strong. Case in point, his net approval is twice as bad now as it was then.
6: Wow.
7: The number of people who strongly disapprove of Trump's job performance is the highest it's been in either term at 53%. Trump's lost a quarter of those who said they strongly approved of him last March, and it's reflected in Republicans losing their advantage with voters on issues like the economy, gas prices, foreign policy, even immigration.
6: Okay, so you're saying that Trump is in even worse shape than he was in 2018 when his party lost control of the House, although they did keep control

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1: 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The Michigan Auto Supplier Transition Program first started last year in six southeast Michigan counties. It uses a mix of state and federal dollars. Yesterday, a state board approved the expansion of that program to the rest of the state. Krish Rishko is with the Michigan Economic Development Corporation. He says that will be useful as companies look to do more than just move away from internal combustion engines. Michigan received about $9 million in federal grants for the program. In the Michigan Public weather forecast today, we'll see some sun and some clouds. It'll be breezy, highs in the mid-60s. Tonight, eventually mostly clear skies, some light winds, overnight lows from the upper 40s to mid-50s. Tomorrow, mostly sunny, a bit warmer, highs in the upper 60s. 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
3: It's Morning Edition from NPR News. I'm Steve Inskeep.
4: And I'm Leila Faldin. Good morning. Iran's president takes the podium at the United Nations today, a day after President Trump spoke of annihilating Iran.
3: Trump spoke of options ranging from total destruction to a peace deal after the U.S. election. He also appealed for international cooperation as he wrapped up his speech before the United Nations General Assembly in New York. In a moment, we will discuss that speech and more with Trump's ambassador to the United Nations, Mike Waltz. We begin with the news.
4: NPR White House correspondent Deepa Shivaram joins us to discuss. Hi, Deepa.
5: Hey, good morning.
4: Good morning. So first, just catch us up on what Trump said in his speech in New York.
5: Yeah, I will say it was a pretty brief speech overall as far as Trump's speeches go. He talked about U.S. actions in Venezuela and Iran and essentially used both as examples of America's military might. At one point, he mused on whether he should annihilate Iran, as you all mentioned. And keep in mind, there were leaders from Iran in the audience. And he talked about how the U.S. has benefited from access to Venezuela's oil supply after a military intervention there that led to the capture of the country's leader, Nicolas Maduro. He even used the phrase, quote, to the victor belong the spoils, referring to U.S. control of Venezuela's oil, though that goes pretty directly against U.S. foreign policy tradition to not explicitly connect military intervention with the acquisition of resources. Overall, it was a speech that highlighted how Trump sees his own role as a world leader. He described himself as someone who takes action when other countries don't, and someone who isn't afraid to use force to protect America's interests. In the past, Trump has been really critical of the United Nations as a body and hasn't shied away from criticizing it, but this year he mostly stuck to his remarks, though he did accuse the UN of, quote, imposing the far-left agenda of globalist bureaucrats who nobody ever elected. And he was also critical of the ICC, the International Criminal Court.
4: Now, he also had back-to-back meetings with world leaders. How did those interactions play out?
5: Yeah, it was a packed day yesterday. Trump met with leaders from Britain, Japan, Venezuela, and the Gulf nations. He signed a deal with Greenland and Denmark to put more U.S. bases in Greenland. And that was a win for Trump, who's been calling for the U.S. to, quote, take Greenland since he returned to the White House last year. This deal doesn't give the U.S. any ownership of the island, of course, but it does expand U.S. presence, which Trump wanted. He also met with Ukraine's Volodymyr Zelensky to speak about trying to end the war between Ukraine and Russia. But I will say the biggest news out of that meeting actually had to do with Iran. Mm-hmm. While taking questions, Trump revealed that a U.S. delegation had been meeting with Iranians for 3 hours yesterday. Mm-hmm. It's not clear how much progress was made during those talks, but it does mark a significant shift back to diplomacy after talks with Iran broke down over the summer over the Strait of Hormuz. Trump, of course, has been under enormous pressure to find a way to end this conflict with Iran. He says the election is not on his mind as he weighs what to do about this war that he and Israel started, but voters at home are increasingly unhappy.
4: Yeah, I mean, the meetings yesterday are coming as Trump is facing a lot of uphill battles on domestic issues, poor approval ratings, legal battles, a fight with the press corps.
5: Right, and not to mention a major summit with Chinese leader Xi Jinping, who's arriving in Washington tonight. But yeah, on the domestic front, I mean, polling shows that Trump is doing even worse than before.

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1: Away from EVs.
2: Just because there is a slower demand for electric vehicles than anticipated does not mean there's no battery demand.
1: State officials say battery makers are finding power grid level battery storage and defense contract uses for their technologies. In the Michigan Public weather forecast today, a mix of sun and clouds, breezy, highs in the mid-60s. 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
4: It's Morning Edition from NPR News. I'm Leila Faldin.
5: And I'm Steve Inskeep. Earlier this month, the president asked voters to pretend he is on the ballot. Latest NPR PBS News Marist poll out today shows voters are doing that.
4: Though maybe not in the way he was hoping. The poll finds Democrats have a 12-point advantage over Republicans when it comes to who voters want to represent them in Congress, and many say they're voting in opposition to Trump.
5: The survey also finds voters think Democrats would be better at handling top issues like the economy. NPR's Stephen Fowler has been digging into the results. Stephen, good morning.
6: Good morning.
5: Okay, so how is the president, his presence on the scene, shaping voter preferences?
6: Well, here's where I do the obligatory boilerplate reference to the midterm being a referendum on the party in power and Trump being in power. People aren't happy with how things are going, which is not a surprise. But it was surprising to me just how intense and immovable this displeasure seems to be. And it's also surprising at how much people do say that Trump is actually influencing their party choice.
5: Okay, let's talk about that influence. I guess you would expect Democrats to say they're voting against Trump and Republicans to be voting for Trump. Is that how it's working out?
6: Sorta. Overall, 45% of voters say their choice is against Trump. That's most Democrats and just over half of independents. But you've got a large number of Republicans, including 2 in 5 who voted for him in 2024, who say that Trump is not much of a factor in their vote. I mean, you can read that two ways. One, more people are supporting Democrats, including some people that voted for Trump before. And two, there's a potential for Trump's base to stay home this year and or Republicans to break from Trump and back a Democrat in some of these key races. Here's another nugget for you. More people say they want to vote for candidates who bring new ideas or change over experience and a proven record.
5: Okay, so how do these results compare to the last midterms where Trump was president, 2018?
6: In 2018, there was no war in Iran. We weren't several years into concerns about inflation and the economy, affordability, cost of living. And Trump's unpopularity wasn't actually this bad or strong. Case in point, his net approval is twice as bad now as it was then.
5: Wow.
6: The number of people who strongly disapprove of Trump's job performance is the highest it's been in either term at 53%. Trump's lost a quarter of those who said they strongly approved of him last March, and it's reflected in Republicans losing their advantage with voters on issues like the economy, gas prices, foreign policy, even immigration.
5: Okay, so you're saying that Trump is in even worse shape than he was in 2018 when his party lost control of the House, although they did keep control of the Senate in that case. Now, this survey again shows a 12-point advantage for Democrats across the board, but what does that mean when you break it down into individual races?
6: Well, it's important to remember this poll talks to registered voters, not the people who actually are going to show up in a midterm.
5: Ah.
6: And while this could be a blue wave, that wave will not crest evenly across states and races and districts. The primary turnout this year and other polls like this show that more people prefer Democrats and Republicans are less motivated. And fewer could show up in traditionally uncompetitive areas. So for the House and Senate, it's why you're seeing competitive races in very red places where Trump won big by 10 or 15 points in 2024, why some forecasters say Democrats could gain double-digit seats in the House, and why Republicans could lose control of the Senate and seats in places like Iowa, Alaska, Texas, and Ohio.
5: Okay, we'll keep covering the election however it turns out. NPR Stephen Fowler, thanks so much.
6: Thank you.
4: Jonah Goldberg has been listening with us. He's the editor-in-chief and co-founder of the conservative website, The Dispatch. Jonah, good morning and welcome back to the program.
7: Good morning. Always great to be here.
4: So this poll doesn't really have much good news for the Republicans. Is there one number that stands out to you?

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1: 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I'm Mike Perini. 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
2: 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He helped arrange summits between President Biden and Xi and just co-authored a report on China's cyber threat to America's critical networks. 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
1: 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In Michigan Public weather, lots of clouds across the state today, a few sunny spots in Ann Arbor and Detroit, areas of rain, highs in the mid to upper 60s. Michigan Public is WUOM 91.7 Ann Arbor and Detroit, WFUM 91.1 Flint, WRSX 91.3 Port Huron, WLNZ 89.7 Lansing, and WVGR 104.1 Grand Rapids. It's 11 o'clock.
3: The UN faces war, humanitarian crises, and claims that it's ineffective. Can it still solve the world's problems? From WAMU and NPR in Washington, this is 1A. Hi, I'm Jen White. At the opening of the United Nations General Assembly this week, President Trump claimed the body imposes a far-left agenda. What have his administration's criticisms done to the UN's legitimacy and its ability to respond to world crises? We hear what the UN faces today and what reforms are possible. What role do you think the UN should play in international affairs right now? Email us at 1a@wamu.org. But first, critic Ron Charles is back to share 4 new books. It's the latest Ron Recommends after this news.
4: Live from NPR News in Washington, I'm Korva Coleman. Iran's president has delivered his address at the UN General Assembly in New York. Iranian President Masoud Pezeshkian claims his country has been victimized by terrorism. He rebutted claims made by President Trump, who addressed the UN yesterday. Speaking through an interpreter, Pezeshkian talked about Iran and its nuclear program.
5: We will not bow our head and give up the right that is inherently ours. We say it clearly. No nuclear weapons and no limitations to peaceful nuclear technology. Our peace will not come in the field of battle. But they must give the needed security to the people and nation of Iran.
4: He also held up pictures of school children who died in an airstrike on a school on the first day of the war. OpenAI is calling for the U.S. to lead in setting global AI safety standards. NPR's John Ruwitch reports several AI industry leaders will brief the U.N. Security Council today.
6: OpenAI is releasing its proposal at a time of intense debate about how to regulate artificial intelligence after a string of incidents that have raised concern about the technology. It says international safety and security standards are key to answering the question, what does good look like in the mitigation of catastrophic AI risk? AI companies and labs have to take accountability for developing AI safely, it says, but standards will help more stakeholders have a say in how AI evolves. OpenAI says the United States should lead an effort with other countries to develop technical standards for the most cutting-edge artificial intelligence, including for recursive self-improvement, or AI-building AI, which many believe could lead to the technology spiraling out of human control. John Ruich, NPR News.
4: The Justice Department alleges the White House stripped three major U.S. news outlets of press credentials because they revealed national security secrets or spread inaccurate information. The Trump administration made its case ahead of a hearing in federal court later today. As NPR's David Folkenflik reports, CNN, MS Now, and Politico filed suit alleging this violated the First Amendment.
7: The White House sent letters Tuesday to the outlets, citing coverage of such matters as the White House ballroom renovations, the depletion of munitions in the war against Iran, and assessments that the midterm convention in Dallas was a dud. The news organizations acknowledge there is no absolute right to White House passes, but they say once that privilege is granted, the president cannot punish them because he simply doesn't like the ensuing coverage. They also cite due process protections in the Constitution. They had no warning or way to appeal the decision. The White House now says they have till Friday to make their case. David Folkenflik, NPR News.
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1: With Michigan Public News, I'm Mike Perini. The Grand Rapids Police Department says a driver was fleeing immigration officers before a fatal crash in the city. It happened Sunday on the city's southwest side. GRPD says the driver died after the vehicle struck a tree and caught fire. The department says it is limited in its ability to get information from Immigration and Customs Enforcement about what led to the crash. It has asked the Michigan State Police to assist in the investigation. We've reached out to Immigration and Customs Enforcement for comment. Michigan is among a group of states that successfully sued the U.S. Department of Agriculture over its guidance on non-citizen eligibility for food assistance. The state said the USDA's guidance was inaccurate and that the agency gave states just one day to adjust before facing potential financial penalties. On Thursday, a federal judge struck down the guidance, saying the USDA put states in a, quote, impossible situation. The USDA declined to comment. Former Vice President Kamala Harris joined Abdul El-Sayed at an event on black maternal health. As Michigan Public's Russ McNamara reports, Harris endorsed El-Sayed's run for U.S. Senate.
8: I'm here to support Dr. El-Sayed because on this subject, I know he will be a champion.
9: Vice President Harris had received the endorsement of El-Sayed in her 2024 presidential run, but El-Sayed remained critical of her policy towards Israel's attacks in Gaza. At a news conference earlier in the day, El-Sayed explained why she got his vote in 2024.
10: I understood that she would be the better option, and that's why I endorsed her. It's why I campaigned for her, and it's also why, worked with the campaign to try to move on that issue.
9: In a statement, El-Sayed's opponent, Republican Mike Rogers, called the endorsement desperate. I'm Russ McNamara in Detroit.
1: In Michigan Public weather, cloudy across much of the state today, a few sunny spots. In Ann Arbor and Detroit, areas of rain, highs in the mid to upper 60s. Tonight, mostly clear with lows near 50 degrees. 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
3: This is 1A. I'm Jen White. It's officially fall. Maybe it's time to celebrate what some consider the best time of the year. You're changing out your wardrobe, pulling out the autumnal decor from storage. You're scouting out your next pumpkin spiced treat. What's missing? A good book. Maybe something cozy, something fantastical, or maybe something dramatic. Well, Ron Charles is here to provide. He's back to share some of his newest favorites. It's part of our ongoing series, Ron Recommends. And this time, three new novels and a children's book about, wait for it, eels. Ron's a book critic and former book editor at the Washington Post's Book World. He now writes about books on his Substack, which is also called Ron Charles, and he joins me in studio. Ron, it's so lovely to have you back.
12: So good to see you again.
3: And we want to hear your book suggestions. What's a novel coming out this fall you're looking forward to? 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Or maybe it's just your favorite for this year. 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Okay, so Ron, I have to ask you first. I know what I'm drawn to when we get into this season, but
12: Do you find yourself drawn to a certain genre of literature this time of year?
13: I wish I had that luxury. I'm drawn to whatever's being published this Tuesday.
12: I mean, what a life, though. That's not a bad way to live.
13: I'm not complaining.
12: That's not a bad way to live. I find myself drawn to horror. Like this time of year. Oh, yeah.
13: Wow. Yeah. Well, it is spooky season. Time.
12: Yes.
13: Next month.
12: Spooky season.

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1: 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Thank you for tuning in. I'm Mike Perini. You'll get the Michigan Public News Update with that in just a few minutes.
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1: 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Support from Michigan Public comes from the University of Michigan, working to advance research that transforms lives, from providing breakthroughs that give critically ill patients a second chance at life to helping policymakers create learning environments that support student well-being. In Michigan Public weather, lots of clouds today with a few sunny areas. In southeast Michigan, some spots of rain. Highs in the mid to upper 60s. Tonight, mostly clear with lows near 50. Michigan Public is WUOM 91.7, Ann Arbor and Detroit, WFUM 91.1 Flint, WRSX 91.3 Port Huron, WLNZ 89.7 Lansing, and WVGR 104.1 Grand Rapids. 12 o'clock.
3: From WHYY in Philadelphia, I'm Terry Gross with Fresh Air. Today, why the U.S. and China are at a precarious moment in their relationship. Tomorrow, President Trump and China's President Xi have their summit meeting in Washington. Likely topics will include the war in Iran, AI safety, tariffs, trade war, and how each country has something essential for tech. China has rare earth minerals, and America manufactures chips. Whether it's discussed or not, Taiwan and a possible war over its independence are likely to be on the minds of Trump and Xi. We talk with Rush Doshi, a senior fellow at the Council on Foreign Relations. During the Biden administration, Doshi was the deputy senior director for China and Taiwan affairs on the National Security Council and helped arrange summits with China. First News.
4: Live from NPR News, I'm Lakshmi Singh. The latest NPR PBS News Marist poll looks at how President Trump is faring with voters ahead of the midterm elections. NPR's Stephen Fowler has more on the findings.
5: Earlier this month at the Republican Party's midterm convention, Trump said to pretend that he was on the ballot. Many voters seem to have taken that insistence to heart, just maybe not in the way he's hoping. 53% of registered voters say they'd back a Democrat in congressional races. A majority of those folks say that vote signals opposition to Trump. And a large number of Republicans, including 2 in 5 who backed Trump in 2024, say he is not much of a factor in their vote. In another warning sign for Republicans, more people say they want to vote for candidates bringing new ideas and change instead of experience and a proven record. Stephen Fowler, NPR News.
4: Three news outlets make their case in court today to get back access to the White House. Lawyers for CNN, MS Now, and Politico will tell a judge President Trump is violating their constitutional rights and they should be able to cover him whether he approves of their stories or not. Some media organizations, including NPR and Fox News, are refusing to take audio, video, or photos from White House events until further notice. Here's NPR's David Folkenflik.
6: The Justice Department referred to White House memos on this, saying that they were upset over coverage of the White House ballroom construction. They were upset about the reports of depletion of ammunition during the war against Iran. They were upset, for example, about coverage of the Republican midterm convention in Dallas, saying that it was unpopular and hadn't gone well. They said these things jeopardize national security and spread falsehoods.
4: NPR's David Folkenflik reporting. President Trump faces low approval ratings in national polls over his handling of the U.S. war with Iran, which has resulted in surging fuel prices. In a speech to the UN General Assembly yesterday, Trump threatened Iran to make a deal or face annihilation. This morning, Iran's president called out Trump in his speech to the international body, saying Washington does not understand the country it seeks to, quote, bully. China's top leader Xi Jinping arrives in the U.S. this afternoon for meetings with President Trump. We have more from NPR's Emily Fang.
7: For China, the priority here is to keep the U.S. pacified without committing to anything. For the U.S., there's been an overall lack of direction in the Trump administration's approach to China this term, says Eli Ratner, a former Assistant Secretary of Defense in the Biden administration.
8: They have moved away from that declaratory policy around seeing China as the dominant strategic competitor. They have unwound some of the traditional support that we've had toward Taiwan and other allies and partners.
7: A senior administration official said Trump will personally meet Xi on the tarmac at Joint Base Andrews as he arrives in the U.S. on Wednesday evening, a sign of the importance of the visit to the president. Emily Fang, NPR News, Washington.
4: This is NPR.
1: With Michigan Public News, I'm Mike Perini. Michigan environmentalists are continuing to push for stronger data center regulations. Michigan Public's Colin Jackson has more.
9: Michigan lawmakers have spent months calling for new data center regulations, but so far, nothing has passed. Marta Johnson with the Sierra Club of Michigan says she's not so concerned with the details of the legislation anymore.
10: We need to see these bills moving. We need to see the process where we can engage. We can provide testimony. We can engage in the process. But right now, that's not happening because they're not holding the hearings yet and they're not bringing these bills up for a vote.
9: Johnson also supports a pause on allowing new data centers while policymakers figure out what to do. That's unlikely to happen. I'm Colin Jackson in Lansing.
1: High fuel costs and the war with Iran have come into focus for Michigan's U.S. Senate race. Over the weekend, Republican former Congressman Mike Rogers softened his tone toward the Iran war, saying it needs to end quickly in order to lower energy prices. Democrat Abdul El-Sayed spoke to reporters in southwest Detroit yesterday. He called out Rogers for supporting the war from the beginning.
11: When you justify illegal, unjustifiable wars, people pay the price. And you can't just unring the bell. So Mike Rogers needs to be held accountable for why he rubber-stamped this war in the first place.
1: In a campaign ad released this week, Rogers stopped short of demanding the Trump administration end the war with Iran. Both candidates support a temporary suspension of state and federal fuel taxes to drive down costs for consumers. The League of Women Voters held a forum yesterday featuring candidates for the Michigan Supreme Court. During the forum, the six candidates tackled how politics affects court rulings. They also shared times when they changed their minds on the law and broke down the biggest problems facing the justice system. Two seats on the Michigan Supreme Court are up for election on November 3rd. In Michigan public weather, cloudy across much of the state today, a few sunny areas in southeast Michigan, areas of rain. This is Michigan Public News.
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3: This is Fresh Air. I'm Terry Gross. Some combustible topics are likely to be addressed at tomorrow's summit between President Donald Trump and China's President Xi Jinping, like controls on AI safety, the war in Iran, tariffs, the trade war, and China's export of rare earth metals and rare earth magnets. A subject sure to be on the minds of the Chinese and the Americans is the possibility of China invading Taiwan, and whether the U.S. would arm and defend the island nation, possibly getting us into an armed conflict with China. Whether or not anything is resolved at the summit, what's said, how it's interpreted, and what's left unsaid will matter. Beijing is trying to take over the position the U.S. has long held as the global leader, and they may be getting closer to achieving that goal. To help us understand all this and set the stage for the summit, our guest is Rush Doshi, a senior fellow at the Council on Foreign Relations and the director of its China Strategy Initiative. He's the author of the book The Long Game, China's Grand Strategy to Displace American Order. He's also an assistant professor in the School of Foreign Service at Georgetown University. During the Biden administration, Doshi was the deputy senior director for China and Taiwan affairs at the National Security Council. In that capacity, he negotiated with his Chinese counterpart and helped arrange summits with China. We recorded our interview yesterday. Rush Doshi, welcome back to Fresh Air.
12: Thanks. It's great to be with you.
3: So Trump likes to say that President Xi likes him, that they get along. How do you think Xi would describe Trump?
12: Well, what's interesting is these two leaders have had dealings going back all the way to 2016, 2017, really, is when that starts. And I think President Xi has always seen President Trump as unpredictable and also solicitous at times. President Trump is quite prone to flattering President Xi, just as he's prone to flattering Vladimir Putin. He has a tendency to flatter autocrats. So I think President Xi sees him as potentially dangerous in his unpredictability, but also, you know, manageable if President Xi is able to kind of appeal to his ego. And what we see between the two leaders now is a changed dynamic. You know, in the first term, President Trump

0: 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And from Jarl and Pamela Mohn, focusing on civil liberties, foster youth, public radio, and the arts.
1: Here and Now is on the way here on Michigan Public. Good afternoon. I'm Mike Perini. You get the update on state, national, and international news with that in just a few minutes.
2: I'm April Baer. 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
1: 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In Michigan Public weather, lots of clouds this afternoon, a few sunny areas. In southeast Michigan, some spots of rain. Highs in the mid to upper 60s. Michigan Public is WUOM 91.7 Ann Arbor and Detroit, WFUM 91.1 Flint, WRSX 91.3 Port Huron, WLNZ 89.7 Lansing, and WVGR 104.1 Grand Rapids. It's 1 o'clock.
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2: I'm Indira Lakshmanan. It's Here and Now. Coming up, former UK Foreign Minister David Miliband has a message to world leaders meeting at the United Nations.
5: We've got to bring diplomacy back center stage. 65 wars is going to inevitably create a degree of human suffering that overwhelms humanitarian systems.
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6: And I'm Peter O'Dowd at KTOO in Juneau, Alaska. This is what a melting glacier sounds like. We'll fly into the mountains of Alaska to see how quickly the ice is vanishing.
7: When I bring people here, they look out and say, oh my God, now I see what you're talking about.
6: Coming up Here and Now.
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8: Live from NPR News, I'm Lakshmi Singh. A day after President Trump stood before the UN General Assembly and threatened to annihilate Iran if it did not agree to a deal, this morning, the president of Iran told the international gathering in New York his country is the victim of U.S. and Israeli aggression. Here's NPR's Hadil Alshalchi.
9: In his speech to the UN General Assembly, Iranian President Masoud Pezeshkian said that Iran's defensive systems were built to defend his country so that, quote, no one can think that bombing Iranian cities will go unanswered. He held up a picture of Ayatollah Ali Khamenei and Iranian schoolgirls who were killed in U.S.-Israeli strikes in February and called the U.S., quote, terrorists, prompting the one U.S. representative in the assembly hall to walk out. Pezeshkian denied that Iran wanted a nuclear weapon and refused limitations on its civilian nuclear program. On Tuesday, Iranian and U.S. delegations met via mediators for 3 hours, according to President Trump. Trump said Iran must decide whether it will agree to a deal or face, quote, obliteration. Hadil Alshalchi, NPR News, Istanbul.
8: Fuel prices have soared as a result of oil shipping disruptions related to the war. Today, AAA listed the average price for a gallon of regular gasoline, unleaded, slightly down at $4.47. Diesel was running around $6.52. In New York, former movie mogul Harvey Weinstein has been sentenced to 15 years in prison for sexually assaulting former television production assistant Miriam Mimi Haley in 2006 after he was convicted at his retrial. Weinstein's previous convictions involving Haley and actress Jessica Mann were overturned in New York. He was retried and convicted last year for his criminal act against Haley. Weinstein pleaded not guilty to all charges in New York as well as in California, where he was convicted of rape in a separate case and sentenced to 16 years in prison before an appeals court ordered his resentencing there. The former head of the U.S. Forest Service under the first Trump administration speaking out against a controversial reorganization of the agency happening under the current administration. Here's NPR's Kirk Sigler.
10: The Forest Service, along with its parent agency, the U.S. Agriculture Department, are undergoing a massive reorganization, including the closure of 7 regional offices, research stations, and the relocation of its headquarters from Washington, D.C. to Utah. Vicki Christensen was a Trump appointee who ran the agency from 2018 to 2021.
11: The reduction in the federal workforce without any real specific strategy is concerning.
10: In a press call organized by environmental groups, Christensen said the broader reorg of the Forest Service is misguided and lacking any accountability from Congress. The USDA has defended it in statements to NPR, saying it will make the agency more efficient. Kirk Sigler, NPR News.
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1: With Michigan Public News, I'm Mike Perini. A group of progressive Jewish, religious, and Democratic Party leaders asked U.S. Senate candidate Abdul El-Sayed yesterday to change some of his criticism of Israel. El-Sayed has criticized the Israeli government's actions in Gaza and U.S. weapons sales to Israel during the campaign. He's also tried to address the safety concerns of Michigan's Jewish community. Rabbi Michael Moskowitz says the Democratic candidate's rhetoric has raised concerns among Jewish Michiganders and says that may cost Democrats votes in November.
12: I don't think anyone should assume because you're a Jew, you're going to vote Democratic.
1: The group says it's not organizing an anti-El-Sayed vote. The El-Sayed campaign has not responded to Michigan Public's request for comment. A state board voted yesterday to scale back business incentives for a Southeast Michigan battery supplier. Our Next Energy will now get $150 million over time instead of its original $200 million award. Meanwhile, the board's job creation outlook is getting revised down, though total required spending in the region will grow slightly. Madison Sorsen is with the Michigan Economic Development Corporation. She says the state still sees a future for its bet on electric vehicle battery technology, even as federal policy shifts away from EVs.
13: Just because there is a slower demand for electric vehicles than anticipated does not mean there's no battery demand.
1: State officials say battery makers are finding power grid level battery storage and defense contract uses for their technology. Michigan is among a group of states that successfully sued the U.S. Department of Agriculture over its guidance on non-citizen eligibility for food assistance. The state said the USDA's guidance was inaccurate and that the agency gave states just one day to adjust before facing potential financial penalties. On Thursday, a federal judge struck down the guidance, saying the USDA put states in a, quote, impossible situation. The USDA declined to comment. This is Michigan Public News.
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2: I'm Indira Lakshmanan in Boston. It's Here and Now. World leaders are meeting at the United Nations General Assembly in New York amid ongoing wars in Iran and Ukraine and growing schisms among Western allies. The UN is struggling to fulfill its mission to promote peace and alleviate extreme poverty, in part because the world body faces serious financial hardship. David Miliband is in New York to meet with leaders. He's a former British Foreign Secretary, who's now president of the International Rescue Committee, a humanitarian aid organization that works to help people affected by war and disasters. David, welcome back to the program.
15: Thanks very much. Yeah, good to be here.
2: Well, I want to start out by asking you, you, of course, have been a foreign secretary. You once sat in on all those high level meetings like those going on at the UN General Assembly this week. What are the conversations that you expect are going on in those private hallways? And what do you think the world body should be focused on?
15: Look, I think that this week, this ministerial week, is the chance for the world to come together. It's really a vital moment. The danger of this week, obviously, is that the differences get larger rather than smaller. And so the absolute priority is to address some of the pressing really glaring wounds that exist in the global system and that are affecting literally hundreds of millions of people. So the decisions here really affect them.
16: Hmm. Well, I want to ask you, you know, the United Nations was formed, of course, in the aftermath of World War II to try to prevent wars, prevent conflicts, and alleviate humanitarian suffering. The current and outgoing UN Secretary General has warned of the world body's imminent financial collapse because of funding cuts and non-payment of dues. Do you think that the United Nations is still able to fulfill its mandate?
15: Well, yes, the United Nations is only as strong as the nations that are its membership. At the moment, we're seeing not just a redistribution of power around the world, a diffusion of power. We're also seeing great powers at loggerheads. We're seeing the international system suffering from fragmentation rather than coordination. And that leaves the United Nations trying to pick up the pieces rather than forging a more coherent future. I think it's up to the powers that be who are in the nation states to enable the UN to do its job.
16: Hmm. Well, the U.S. in the past has prided itself on being the world's most generous donor to humanitarian aid. It's not anymore. President Trump eviscerated the U.S. Agency for International Development when he came back to office last year, and he's completely ended U.S. aid to your organization, the International Rescue Committee. So tell me, what happens to the world if

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1: 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Good afternoon. I'm Mike Perini. Here and Now continues. You'll also get the latest Michigan, U.S., and global news headlines with that in just a few minutes.
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4: "You're cursed to never find love. 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
1: In the Michigan Public weather forecast this afternoon, lots of clouds across the state with a few sunny areas here and there. In southeast Michigan, some spots of rain, highs from the mid to upper 60s. Tonight we'll have mostly clear skies with lows near 50. Tomorrow looks lovely, as does Friday. For tomorrow and Friday, mostly sunny skies each day with highs in the mid to upper 60s.

0: Michigan Public is WUOM 91.7 Ann Arbor and Detroit, WFUM 91.1 Flint, WRSX 91.3 Port Huron, WLNZ 89.7 Lansing, and WVGR 104.1 Grand Rapids. 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
1: Live from NPR News, I'm Lakshmi Singh. Three major media outlets are going to court this afternoon against the federal government. CNN, MS Now, and Politico are suing the Trump administration on First Amendment grounds after the president banned them from covering the White House. They want their credentials reinstated. The Justice Department alleges the outlets were stripped of their passes because they revealed national security secrets or spread inaccurate information. NPR's David Folkenflik has more on President Trump's latest standoff with the press.
2: The White House sent letters Tuesday to the outlets, citing coverage of such matters as the White House ballroom renovations, the depletion of munitions in the war against Iran, and assessments that the midterm convention in Dallas was a dud. The news organizations acknowledge there is no absolute right to White House passes, but they say once that privilege is granted, the president cannot punish them because he simply doesn't like the ensuing coverage. They also cite due process protections in the Constitution. They had no warning or way to appeal the decision. The White House now says they have till Friday to make their case. David Folkenflik, NPR News.
1: The president of Iran says his country is open to diplomacy but will not be made to surrender. This morning, Masoud Pezeshkian delivered a defiant message in front of the UN General Assembly a day after the international body heard President Trump threaten to annihilate Iran if it did not make a deal.
3: Iran must be understood by Mr. Trump and those who seek to bully us that we are ready for dialogue and diplomacy and negotiations without accepting the language of force.
1: The U.S. has been at war with Iran for more than 6 months, far longer than administration officials had publicly estimated at the start of the conflict. President Trump engages in more high-stakes diplomacy in Washington this week when he hosts Chinese President Xi Jinping this afternoon. It starts with the rare move of meeting Xi on the tarmac. This is Xi's first state visit to the U.S. in more than a decade. Both leaders are aiming to preserve a fragile trade truce between the world's two biggest economies. A majority of the American public wants Congress to regulate artificial intelligence. NPR's Eric McDaniel finds as policymakers try to make informed decisions, Senate lawmakers and their staff are barred from using all but the most basic AI tools.
4: Senate staff have access to AI chat interfaces, but the Senate has not currently authorized any of the more advanced AI tools that are at the center of regulatory discussions in Washington. The more capable tools allow agents powered by advanced AI models to complete tasks autonomously at the user's request. Here's Adam Kovacevich, founder and CEO of center-left tech industry policy group Chamber of Progress.
5: Right now, you've got lawmakers writing rules for technology they, in many cases, never even used. And that's a problem.
4: A spokesman for the Senate Committee on Rules told NPR, quote, it's critical these powerful tools are adopted with adequate safety and security checks.
1: That's Eric McDaniel. It's NPR.
0: With Michigan Public News, I'm Mike Perini. The Grand Rapids Police Department says a driver was fleeing immigration officers before a fatal crash in the city. It happened Sunday on the city's southwest side. GRPD says the driver died after the vehicle struck a tree and caught fire. The department says it is limited in its ability to get information from Immigration and Customs Enforcement about what led to the crash. It has asked the Michigan State Police to assist in the investigation. We've reached out to Immigration and Customs Enforcement for comment. Michigan environmentalists are continuing to push for stronger data center regulations. Michigan Public's Colin Jackson has more.
6: Michigan lawmakers have spent months calling for new data center regulations, but so far, nothing has passed. Marta Johnson with the Sierra Club of Michigan says she's not so concerned with the details of the legislation anymore.
7: We need to see these bills moving. We need to see the process where we can engage. We can provide testimony. We can engage in the process. But right now, that's not happening because they're not holding the hearings yet and they're not bringing these bills up for a vote.
6: Johnson also supports a pause on allowing new data centers while policymakers figure out what to do. That's unlikely to happen. I'm Colin Jackson in Lansing.
0: Michigan U.S. Senate candidate Abdul El-Sayed got the endorsement of former Vice President Kamala Harris yesterday. Harris appeared with El-Sayed during a roundtable discussion at Birth Detroit, a maternal and infant health clinic. El-Sayed is the former health department director for both the city of Detroit and Wayne County. Republican former Congressman Mike Rogers is El-Sayed's opponent. He calls the endorsement desperate. In Michigan public weather, lots of clouds this afternoon with a few sunny areas, some spots of rain in southeast Michigan, and highs in the mid to upper 60s. Tonight, mostly clear with lows near 50. Tomorrow and on Friday, lots of sunshine with highs in the mid to upper 60s each day. 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Listen anytime at michiganpublic.org.
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10: And I'm Scott Tong in Washington, D.C. This is Here and Now. The Trump administration is removing 760,000 people from getting health care through the Affordable Care Act, also known as Obamacare. Officials say some of those people do not even exist and that others were enrolled fraudulently. Vice President J.D. Vance said yesterday the removals would save more than $2 billion in taxpayer subsidies. Could this move deprive people of their legitimate coverage? Is this a fraud that's rampant or minimal? Let's bring in Julie Rovner now, Chief Washington Correspondent for KFF Health News. Julie, hi again.
11: Hi again.
10: So help lay out the fraud allegations by the administration. It's arguing there are some people with health insurance through the Obamacare marketplace that are not even people. These are bogus accounts.
11: That's right. This is a fraud that we've known about for a couple of years. You need to go back to 2021 when the Biden administration put in these additional subsidies that enabled a lot of people to get Obamacare with zero premiums. Well, brokers realized that they could then sign up those people. And of course, since they didn't owe any premiums, the brokers could get the commissions. So there was a fair bit of fraud. It was addressed, in fact, by the Biden administration and by the Trump administration last year. So it's thought that much of that fraud has been taken care of. But that's certainly something that they have continued to talk about.
10: Okay, the idea of phantom accounts. And separately, the administration says some in the system are not eligible and still manage to sign up. That's another group here.
11: That's right. The way the Affordable Care Act was created, if you were below the poverty level, you were supposed to get Medicaid because all the states were going to expand Medicaid until the Supreme Court said, oh, you don't have to. So in some cases, brokers either encouraged or people, you know, sort of upped their income. And remember, you're predicting your income, so you don't really know. So in some cases, this isn't just fraud. You're just incorrect. But if your income is below poverty, then technically you're not eligible for the subsidies.
10: Yeah, so some of this seems to be these incentives for these brokers who get money, you know, when they sign people up legitimately or not. Now, do independent sources, independent analysts agree there is fraud, there's significant fraud in this Affordable Care Act marketplace?
11: Well, there is some fraud in this Affordable Care Act marketplace, and everybody agrees that, you know, if there's fraud and you find it, that, you know, you should get rid of it, that people who are there fraudulently should be kicked off their plans. The problem is the way they have done this doesn't necessarily mean that all the people that they're going to kick off the program are there wrongly. You're probably going to catch people who simply, for instance, haven't filed claims. Lots of people don't file claims, and particularly young adults. And here we have young adults with zero premium plans with huge deductibles, often in the thousands of dollars. So they may go to the doctor and, you know, have $100, but their deductible is $5,000. They're not going to file a claim because they know they're not going to hit their deductible. So not having filed claims isn't necessarily as much of a red flag as the administration seems to think it is.
10: Okay, I'm just kind of trying to understand the status. The administration says, hold on a second, there are these accounts where there's been no activity, suggesting maybe there's no real people behind the account. Whereas in reality, it could just be people for whatever reasons

0: Good afternoon. This is Michigan Public. I'm Rebecca Hector. 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
1: Have you ever had a sandwich so good you had to tell somebody? 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
2: It's so hot. Like I'm crying. There's tears. Like, you know, there's snacks. But then I also continue to eat it and I still talk about it.
1: 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Next time on Marketplace.
0: 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In Michigan Public weather, lots of clouds for this afternoon and early evening, then becoming mostly clear with overnight lows near 50. And then we've got some really nice days ahead tomorrow and Friday, mostly sunny with highs in the mid to upper 60s. Michigan Public is WUOM 91.7 Ann Arbor, Detroit, WFUM 91.1 Flint, WRSX 91.3 Port Huron, WLNZ 89.7 Lansing, WVGR 104.1 Grand Rapids, online at michiganpublic.org. It's 4 o'clock.
3: Jensen has been remarkably good at getting what he wants out of the president.
4: The CEO of NVIDIA has the ear of the Trump White House.
5: And that means good business for the AI chip giant.
4: For Wednesday, September 23rd, it's All Things Considered from NPR News. I'm Scott Detrow.
5: And I'm Juana Summers. Ahead of a big summit between President Trump and Chinese President Xi Jinping, we'll hear how China views the U.S. in this moment.
6: Chinese people tend to rank the United States very low in favorability, the low 30s out of 100.
4: And a TV writer behind hit shows like The Office and Parks and Rec says he's very worried about what the latest mega studio merger means for his industry.
7: When two giant companies merge, there's a lot of redundancy. The company's taken on an enormous amount of debt. And when you have a lot of debt and there's redundancies, you fire people.
5: Those stories and more after this summary of the day's news.
8: Live from NPR News, I'm Lakshmi Singh. With less than 6 weeks to go before the midterm elections, registered voters say by 12-point margin that they prefer to elect a Democrat to Congress over a Republican. That's one of the findings of the new NPR PBS News Marist poll. The survey finds more voters believe Democrats would do a better job than Republicans in addressing high gas prices and the economy in general. There is growing concern that President Trump could deploy federalized National Guard troops around polling locations in the upcoming election. That's despite clear laws barring such action. Here's NPR's Kat Lonsdorf.
9: A growing number of Democratic lawmakers, retired military leaders, and civil society organizations are seeking assurance from the Trump administration that the military will not be deployed to polling places, while also preparing for such a move to occur. Having federal troops or armed agents near the polls is clearly barred by federal law. But President Trump and several other key officials have recently sidestepped direct lines of questioning around the issue. And Trump has already shown a willingness to deploy the military domestically, particularly the National Guard. Meanwhile, voting officials across the country say they plan on administering the midterms as usual and are assuring voters there are plans in place if federal agents do show up to the polls. Kat Lonsdorf, NPR News.
8: A day after President Trump stood before the UN General Assembly and threatened to annihilate Iran if it did not agree to a deal, this morning the president of Iran told the international gathering in New York his country is the victim of U.S. and Israeli aggression. NPR's Hadil Alshalchi with the latest.
10: In his speech to the UN General Assembly, Iranian President Masoud Pezeshkian said that Iran's defensive systems were built to defend his country so that, quote, no one can think that bombing Iranian cities will go unanswered. He held up a picture of Ayatollah Ali Khamenei and Iranian schoolgirls who were killed in U.S.-Israeli strikes in February and called the U.S., quote, terrorists, prompting the one U.S. representative in the assembly hall to walk out. Pezeshkian denied that Iran wanted a nuclear weapon and refused limitations on its civilian nuclear program. On Tuesday, Iranian and U.S. delegations met via mediators for 3 hours, according to President Trump. Trump said Iran must decide whether it will agree to a deal or face, quote, obliteration. Hadil Al-Shalchi, NPR News, Istanbul.
8: The United States and China are preparing for a high-stakes meeting in Washington, D.C. starting tonight. President Trump is hosting Chinese leader Xi Jinping on his first state visit to the United States in more than a decade. The leaders of the world's two biggest economies are attempting to avoid another trade war. However, the relationship remains fragile in light of their respective geopolitical interests and rivalry in advanced technologies, including AI. This is NPR News.
0: With Michigan Public News, I'm Rebecca Hector. Tomorrow, a federal agency may weigh in on a nurses' strike at a mid-Michigan hospital. Michigan Public's Steve Carmody reports.
11: For more than a year, nurses have been walking a picket line outside Henry Ford Genesis Hospital near Flint. The strike is dragged on as the Teamsters Union and hospital negotiators have been unable to resolve disagreements over nurse-to-patient ratios and other issues. Earlier this month, some of the unionized nurses filed a petition to decertify their union. Working with a national right-to-work group, they're asking for a secret ballot election on whether the nurses want the Teamsters to continue representing them. The union is challenging the petition. If the NLRB agrees, an election could take place as soon as next month. I'm Steve Carmody.
0: The League of Women Voters held a forum yesterday featuring candidates for the Michigan Supreme Court. During the forum, the six candidates tackled how politics affects court rulings, shared times they changed their minds on the law, and broke down the biggest problems facing the justice system. Two seats on the Michigan Supreme Court are up for election on November 3rd. West Michigan is bucking a national trend of dropping confidence among home builders. The National Association of Home Builders says its members' confidence is at its lowest level in a year, with first-time home buyers priced out of the market. In West Michigan, local builders say homeownership is, on average, more attainable than in the rest of the country. John Bitely is president of Sable Homes, which specializes in mid-range housing for young professionals. He says the economy in the Grand Rapids area has diversified, which can help prevent big fluctuations in housing prices.
12: Our medical mile has added medical as a diversity within our economy here in Grand Rapids. We have automotive. We have a lot of tool and die.
0: But Bitely says it's still a very competitive market for first-time home buyers in West Michigan. He says houses around $300,000 are often selling in less than a week. This is Michigan Public News, MichiganPublic.org.
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5: And I'm Juana Summers. We begin this hour looking ahead to the high-level meeting between President Trump and Chinese leader Xi Jinping tomorrow at the White House. AI's on the agenda, and it's also been the subject of a lot of dire forecasts recently. Leading AI industry voices have thrown out their best estimates of the probability that humanity will be wiped out by powerful AI. One Anthropic employee says it's more than 10% within the next decade, 70% within 3 years from when it opened AI. Jensen Huang offered a different number in an interview with CBS News over the weekend.
15: 2030 is not going to be the end of the world. There is 0% chance that's going to be the end of the world.
5: Huang is the CEO of the chipmaker NVIDIA, which is arguably the most important company in AI. And he's also one of the key figures influencing President Trump's thinking on AI. To talk about what that means for the industry and for all of us, I'm joined now by Stephen Witt. He wrote a biography about Huang and joins me now. Welcome to the program.
16: Thank you for having me.
5: So, Stephen, when President Trump says that the idea of AI taking over the world or destroying humanity is a hoax, that we don't need guardrails, and that AI will instead be the greatest economic development engine in history, how similar is that to Jensen Huang's view?
16: Those are exactly Jensen's talking points. Jensen is now the president's most influential advisor on technology issues. The two have become quite close. They call each other on the phone all the time. Jensen even caught a ride on Air Force One to China. Mm-hmm. So this is really, the president is really listening to Jensen on this.
5: Do you have a sense of how it happened that they got so close? I mean, I remember seeing a clip of Huang taking a call from President Trump on stage during a live event earlier this month.
16: Yeah, I think that was a little bit of a kind of stage managed photo op, but it did happen. Trump wants to be close to Jensen because Jensen is a winner. NVIDIA, Jensen's company, is the most valuable corporation in American history. Even when you adjust for inflation, it is the biggest. Jensen, I think, wants to be near Trump because Trump has so much to offer him. When I interviewed Jensen years ago, he told me that every problem in the world is actually an engineering problem. Hmm. Now, that's true if it's a personal problem, a business problem, or a political problem. You study the inputs, and then you modify the inputs to get the outputs that you want. In this case, I think Jensen has realized that the inputs for Trump are like flattery, like public flattery, nonstop public flattery. And the outputs are, you know, lifting restrictions on sales of NVIDIA equipment to China and zero regulation on AI.
17: Hearing Kwong's views, they sound pretty optimistic. I wonder, is he an outlier when it comes to the broader AI industry?
16: He's not an outlier. He represents an entire camp of people who think this way. I should say I interview tons of AI people. Most of the hardware people, most of the people who design the networking equipment and the microchips feel like Jensen does. They tend to have a very low sense of risk regarding this technology. They just don't see it. Most of the software people, and especially the more abstract software people who work on neural nets, as well as philosophers and politicians and the public, I should say, do see the risk. So there's a huge split here. This debate has been going on for at least 10 years. Mm-hmm. And we actually now have a lot of data on how AI performs and what it does. And there's still no clarity at all. Neither camp has moved at all.
17: I mean, we can't have this conversation without talking about the dollars and cents of it all. Obviously, Jensen Huang has a strong financial interest in the continued development of frontier AI. I mean, he's selling the chips that power all of these models.
16: Yeah, I mean, sure. If we did a pause on AI, as some have suggested, NVIDIA's stock price would go down, probably a lot. There's also the risk that China can just pull ahead if we stop developing AI. It's hard to get unilateral action.
17: Yeah, let's talk about the China piece of this. Earlier this year, President Trump authorized the sale of some advanced NVIDIA chips to China, which had been banned under the Biden administration. And that would seem at odds with one aspect of AI that Trump does seem to be worried about, which is staying ahead of China in the race for more powerful models. Did Jensen Huang influence that decision to the degree that we know?
16: Oh, for sure. That's Jensen's doing. I mean, Jensen is really the only one who wants to sell his equipment to China. Most of the U.S. kind of State Department and national security apparatus are opposed to it. Jensen has been remarkably good at getting what he wants out of the president.
17: Do you get the sense that he's more influential than someone like a David Sachs, who was Trump's AI czar?
16: Well, you said the word was. I mean, yeah, Jensen's on the phone constantly with Trump. He's at the White House. He'll be at this state dinner with Xi Jinping later

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1: And All Things Considered is on Michigan Public. I'm Rebecca Hector. Young people haven't always been a reliable voting bloc, but in 2024, Michigan saw a record increase in Gen Z voters. So what are young voters in the state focused on this year? And what do they want from the people asking for their vote? Stateside's team of summer interns went to find out and will bring you their stories through November for our What the Vote project. Today, intern Isabella Jacob brings us a conversation with a young Indian American student who sees the GOP as the country's best shot at preserving the American dream.
2: Being, you know, a young conservative in a very liberal city in a very liberal high school was obviously a struggle. But to me, it just pushed me and pushed me more to stand for what I believe in, because if you don't stand for anything, you fall for everything. You know, it's very encouraging. It was very encouraging to me that a lot of students would come to me and say, you know, we agree with you, but we're just scared to speak out because I feel like I'm giving them a voice and giving them a say.
3: So my name is Krish Mathrani. I go to Michigan State University. I'm currently going into my junior year, and I am the youth chair for the Michigan Republican Party. So my parents came to this country around 20 years ago, and they felt the American dream, and they were able to thrive because of the American dream. And I have seen firsthand how coming to this country gave them so much, and they were able to succeed and thrive. But in my generation, I've seen that American dream, you know, withering away. And that's because of not just one party, that's both parties, whether it be in Lansing or D.C., making our issues and making the struggles of everyday Americans as talking points, as fundraising, you know, points, and not actually working to solve those issues. And my goal is to, you know, restore that American dream so my younger brother and my, you know, in the future when I have kids, they can live in Michigan and Michigan can they can call Michigan home. I don't believe that the Republican Party has an anti-immigrant platform. It's an anti-illegal immigrant platform. And I think that's completely fair. I mean, my parents sacrificed everything. They worked their tails off. They left everything to come to this great state, and they didn't bring India with them. They came to America and assimilated and became Americans and, you know, became a part of the American culture. On the other hand, we've seen the Democrat Party hand out cookies to those who cut in line and broke the immigration system.
4: Since there's a pretty sizable, large, like, South Asian population in Troy and surrounding cities, do you see, like, a swing towards the right in these communities?
2: I'd say absolutely. I mean, the front runner for state rep in the city of Troy is an Indian American who endorsed President Trump last cycle. We've seen over 200 Michigan Indian American Democrats endorse President Trump in 2024. And that was because they felt that the Democrat Party used them when they needed the votes and then kicked them to the curb. I think that younger Americans don't care about partisanship. They care about the candidate. I mean, we've seen young voters go for Bernie Sanders and then flip to Donald Trump and now flip to Zohran Mamdani. The thing between all three of those candidates, who are very, very different, is they've shown clearly how they are planning to address the issues that everyday Americans are facing. Politics no longer has this taboo against it that, you know, we leave it to the elites and that, you know, we're no longer a part of it. You know, we demand to be a part of the solution. We demand to have a voice in the election. And we've shown that by having such a swing, you know, electorate, that either you come talk to us or we vote against you. And you hear us out and you show us that you have real solutions.
1: That was Michigan State student Krish Mathrani talking to stateside intern Isabella Jacob for our What the Vote series. We'll bring you more conversations with young voters between now and the election in November. You can find all of those at michiganpublic.org/WTV. Still to come on All Things Considered on Michigan Public, one day after President Trump spoke at the UN about the possibility of annihilating Iran, Secretary of State Marco Rubio struck a softer tone.
5: The president's open still to this moment to making a deal with Iran that allows Iran to be what it should be, which is a great and prosperous country.
1: We'll have more on that and other news from day two of the UN General Assembly. That's in 20 minutes.
6: Many Ukrainians are struggling with poor mental health after years of war. One therapist there has started First Aid of the Soul so Ukrainians can support each other through creativity and art.
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1: Coming up tonight at 7. 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In Michigan Public weather for tonight, mostly clear skies with lows near 50. It's 4:50.
8: 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I'm Juana Summers.
0: And I'm Scott Detrow. I am a big fan of The Muppets. I am also a fan of Seth MacFarlane, the creator of Family Guy and other shows. So you can imagine my surprise and delight when I heard MacFarlane, who is an accomplished singer, was releasing an album full of Muppets music.
9: Moving right along in search of good times and good news with good
0: that song is originally sung by Kermit the Frog and Fozzie Bear in the Muppet Movie. MacFarlane says these are modern classics on par with the Great American Songbook.
10: You know, these are all songs that creatively, to my ear, fit very nicely in the same, you know, list of songs that were recorded by Sinatra and Crosby and, you know, these vocalists of that era.
0: The album is called Seth MacFarlane Sings the Muppets, and it includes a lot of the hits like Kermit's ballad, Being Green.
11: It's not that easy being green. Having to spend each day the color of the leaves.
0: Which we should note, a certain other classic crooner also covered.
10: Sinatra did do a version of Being Green in the 70s that worked very well.
11: It's not easy being green. It seems you blend in with so many other ordinary things.
10: And, you know, I can only imagine that if he had continued to, you know, record with that kind of output into the 80s, he probably would have touched on some of these other tunes as well.
0: Yeah, and that, of course, is on this album. How did you approach that arrangement? It didn't seem to me like you made that many changes from kind of the Sinatra-style Being Green compared to some of the other songs.
10: Yeah, I mean, it's that song is, you know, no one really messes with that song too much. We did it a little bit more of like a slow swing.

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1: All Things Considered is on Michigan Public. I'm Rebecca Hector. Coming up, we'll hear from a legal analyst and former federal prosecutor about the Trump administration's rationale for banning three news outlets from the White House. That's coming up in 20 minutes.
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1: In today's headlines, a judge has heard arguments but did not rule from the bench in a case on President Trump's ban of three news outlets from White House grounds. Today's hearing marked the latest development in an extraordinary showdown between Trump and media outlets whose coverage he dislikes. Hurricane Polo is set to skirt the Pacific coast of Mexico, though it's not expected to make landfall. However, the U.S. National Hurricane Center has described it as extremely dangerous. Meanwhile, Tropical Storm Nolo has formed in the Pacific Ocean, and forecasters warn of possible impact on Hawaii. Democratic Secretary of State candidate Garland Gilchrist detailed his plan to improve transparency for Michigan elections today, and we'll have more on that in Michigan Public News in 12 minutes. 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Hans Zimmer will perform live at the Little Caesars Arena in Detroit on March 3rd. Tickets are on sale this Friday at HansZimmerLive.com. 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That's this Thursday at 5:30 p.m. at the Michigan Theater in Ann Arbor. PennyStampsEvents.org. This is Michigan Public. It's 5:20.
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3: 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I'm Scott Detrow.
4: And I'm Juana Summers. Our next story is one of intrigue, secret meetings, bribery, a shell company, and a swaggering CEO driving a Ferrari. But this is also a serious story. Allegations of government corruption at the highest levels, with taxpayers left holding the bag. Specifically, ProPublica alleges the FBI was looking into the team of Republican Senator Susan Collins of Maine for trading big checks from a defense contractor for big government contracts buried in appropriations bills. And much of this story, it comes straight from FBI documents. Reporter Avi Asher Shapiro is one of the reporters behind the investigation. Hey there.
5: Hi, thanks for having me.
4: Thanks for being here. Okay, Avi, your story starts with a 2019 meeting between a top fundraiser for Maine Senator Susan Collins and several executives at Navitech, which is a Hawaiian defense contractor. Take us into that meeting. What happened?
5: Yeah, so the context here is really important. At this point, Senator Collins was, you know, in a tough re-election battle. Her approval rating was falling and she needed money. So, you know, her super PAC was going around looking for big checks, and they took a meeting with a company called Navitech, who was expanding rapidly in Maine. And they wanted something from the senator, which was federal contracts. And according to the former CEO of the company, they struck a deal in that meeting with the head of Susan Collins' super PAC, a six-figure donation for expanded contracts in Maine.
4: The CEO at the time, Martin Cow, ends up getting indicted a few years later. He confesses all of this to the FBI. What else do federal agents learn about the extent of Navitech's relationship to Senator Collins?
5: Yeah, the important thing to understand about this is Martin Cow, the CEO of Navitech, made illegal campaign contributions, both to Senator Collins' campaign and also to her super PAC. And he got caught. And he was arrested and he pled guilty. And then he started talking to the FBI. And he said, "It takes two to tangle." He said, you know, this was a deal that was struck. This wasn't just me making illegal donations. This was a larger scheme. And the FBI looked into it and they compiled emails, company records, documents from the Navy, contracting documents, and were able to piece together that a lot of what Martin Kao was saying, or at least some of it, checked out. And so what we did in our story was look at the allegations that Kao made, looked at the documentary record, and try to sort of piece together what can be said about this.
4: At the end of 2024, FBI agents began pursuing this sort of sweeping bribery probe that could implicate top lawmakers from both sides of the aisle, including Susan Collins. Doesn't get very far, though, before President Trump wins back the White House. What happens to the investigation?
5: Right. So FBI agents had this sort of incredible opportunity. They had this former CEO of a defense contractor who had been in the room with all of these lawmakers, who had made these big donations, who had won all these contracts, and said, I'm ready to cooperate and show you how it's all done. Mm-hmm. And he's talking to the FBI, and he's handing over evidence and a big 50-page confession right towards the end of 2024. And the FBI is taking him seriously. But these are complicated investigations, early stages. And then Trump sweeps back into office and basically takes a wrecking ball to the specialized teams at the DOJ, both at the FBI and DOJ public corruption prosecutors. Mm-hmm. And the very agents who were debriefing Kao, as well as the prosecutor assigned to the case, were either fired or quit in disgust over what was happening. So, you know, the case sort of languished. There's no one debriefing Kao anymore, as far as we know. And it seems to be dead in the water.
4: Now, I know that you reached out to Maine Senator Susan Collins' office for comment. What'd you hear?
5: So, you know, the senator has denied the allegations that Kao has made and has downplayed the scope of the FBI probe. But I think it's important to say, while the senator has said publicly that this thing was basically tied up years ago, that's just not true. FBI agents were asking questions of Martin Kao about Susan Collins, about her office, and about her super PAC as recently as the end of 2024. And, you know, while Susan Collins has said that she's been vindicated and that the FBI cleared her campaign, that's also not true. As I said, all of the agents and prosecutors who worked on this case were forced out by the Trump administration or quit. And now political appointees at the FBI told us that Susan Collins and her staff have been cleared. But the fact is, the people who are working in this case are all gone.
4: I mean, as a former congressional reporter, I have to tell you, I find this also fascinating. Avi, what did this reporting reveal to you about just how easy it is to buy influence in Washington, D.C. these days?
5: Yeah, I mean, I think that's a really important point, right? We went out to Hawaii. My colleague William Turton flew out to Hawaii and talked to former executives of this company. This is not all just coming from Martin Kao. And one of them told him, you know, we were shocked about how far our money went in D.C., how easy it was to get into these rooms. He told us, you know, I met Susan Collins. So, you know, we made donations and we were able to get these meetings. So I think, you know, money opens doors here. And I think this story gives a rare backroom take on all of the sort of mechanisms and hydraulics of how money buys influence here in D.C. And, you know, we're hoping that people read it. And if, you know, anyone knows anything about how this worked or has any information, they should contact us because we're still working on this story and there's more to come.
4: ProPublica reporter Avi Asher Shapiro, thanks so much.
5: Thank you so much.
4: NPR also reached out to Senator Collins' office. They referred us to Deputy Chief of Staff Annie Clark's statement on X, which reads in part, the 7-year-old allegations made against Senator Collins and her staff in this piece are categorically false. There have never been any allegations of wrongdoing by the Collins for Senator campaign, and the campaign was never the target of the FBI investigation.
3: 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Stephen Thompson of NPR Music breaks it down.
6: Last December, Mariah Carey set a record on the Billboard charts. Her 1994 holiday classic, All I Want for Christmas Is You, spent its 22nd non-consecutive week at number one on the Hot 100. At the time, it was hard to imagine any song contending for that record. But this week, at least for the time being, Mariah Carey has been surpassed.
7: Keep drinking Jack all by myself. He's choosing Texas, I can tell.
6: That's Choosin' Texas by the country singer Ella Langley. This week, the song notches its 23rd week at number one. Now, calling this milestone an all-time record is a little misleading because the Billboard charts have changed drastically in the streaming era. Hit songs stay on the charts longer than ever before, streaming algorithms have led to greater repetition in listening habits, and a constant glut of new music has helped make it harder than ever for new songs to break through. That's left us Choosin' Texas over and over and over again.
7: She's from Texas, I can tell by the way he's two-stepping
6: The success of Choosin' Texas does point to larger storylines in the music industry. As more and more country music fans gravitate to streaming services, it's become harder to dislodge country stars like Ella Langley and Morgan Wallen from the top of the charts. And it's been a shaky year for new pop music. For months, the top five has been dominated by Ella Langley, Morgan Wallen, and a turn back to country for the usually pop-minded Taylor Swift. And the song at number two this week, Boston, is by a country newcomer, Stella Lefty.
8: On a train back to Boston, and we're jumping the gun, and I'm telling you, baby, this is the part I'd run.
6: In the coming weeks, Choosin' Texas has a chance to pad its newfound all-time record. But between now and the holiday season, the song will face at least one more massive obstacle. Taylor Swift's new single, Patient Zero, drops this Friday. Stephen Thompson, NPR Music.
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1: 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I'm Rebecca Hector. 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
10: Tucker Carlson used to be a vocal supporter of President Trump. 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
10: In our interview, Carlson contended that his own career as a TV partisan has turned out to be based on a lie. Tucker Carlson on the next Morning Edition from NPR News.
1: Morning Edition tomorrow from 5 to 9. 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More at dso.org. A traffic note for Monroe County, northbound US 23 at Summerfield Road, exit 9, is closed. It's 5:30.
4: It's All Things Considered from NPR News. I'm Juana Summers.
3: And I'm Scott Detrow. Our colleague Lauren Freyer was the last reporter to visit Palestinian artist Sliman Mansour.
4: His art depicted the Palestinian struggle.
12: I started to discover that I'm a Palestinian. So my art took like a 90 degrees turn. I started to vent what I face.
3: First News.
13: Live from NPR News in Culver City, California, I'm Dwayne Brown. In New York, speaking to the United Nations General Assembly for the fourth time since Russia invaded, Ukraine's President Volodymyr Zelensky urged international leaders to keep up the economic pressure on Russia's oil revenues to limit its ability to finance its war in Ukraine.
14: For almost 5 years now, Russian generals have been trying to carry out Putin's crazy order to seize our eastern land, the Donetsk region. And just this year, from January through August, the Russian army lost 248,964 people on the battlefield in Ukraine.
13: On Saturday, Russia gets its turn to address the UN Assembly. Although President Vladimir Putin will not be there, he is sending his top foreign diplomat. The governor of Maryland has ordered a new state review for large data centers. It's the latest state action over growing concerns about AI data centers from member station WAMU. Jenny Abamu reports.
15: Whenever data center developers need something from the state, like a permit, a new task force will judge the request on a number of factors, including energy use, environmental impacts, and jobs. If Maryland says a project doesn't meet its standards, it can lose state incentives, such as grants and loans. Moore says the growing size and scope of data centers pushed him to act now.
16: I think the other thing that has changed over the past year and a half, frankly, is the Trump-Vance administration. They've now just decided to completely pull back on guidelines, guardrails, protections. I'm always going to protect the people of Maryland.
15: This follows a number of executive actions by Democratic governors on data centers.
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1: With Michigan Public News, I'm Rebecca Hector. The Michigan House of Representatives voted today to toughen the punishment for sex crimes. Michigan Public's Colin Jackson has more.
17: The bills would set maximum life sentences for the three most serious criminal sexual conduct charges, They would also create mandatory minimums. Republican House Judiciary Committee Chair Sarah Leitner says she's all for that.
18: There's certain things that people do that are crimes against humanity that I don't ever think they should see the light of day, quite frankly.
17: But Democratic State Representative Kara Hope, who identifies as a survivor, says tougher sentences don't help prosecutors go after abusers.
19: That the length of a sentence does not affect prosecution.
17: Hope unsuccessfully tried to tie the bills to ones that would give prosecutors more time to charge sex offenders. I'm Colin Jackson at the Capitol.
1: Democratic Secretary of State candidate Garland Gilchrist detailed his plan to improve transparency for Michigan elections today. Gilchrist, who's now Michigan's lieutenant governor, wants to end anonymous political contributions and move up deadlines to disclose donors before Election Day. Gilchrist said there should also be a system to quickly punish violators.
20: The rule should be simple. If you break Michigan campaign finance law, there should be meaningful consequences quickly.
1: Macomb County Clerk Anthony Ferlini is Gilchrist's Republican opponent. He has made election security his campaign's top priority. West Michigan is bucking a national trend of dropping confidence among home builders. The National Association of Home Builders says its members' confidence is at its lowest level in a year, with first-time home buyers priced out of the market. In West Michigan, local builders say home ownership is, on average, more attainable than in the rest of the country. John Bitely is president of Sable Homes, which specializes in mid-range housing for young professionals. He says the economy in the Grand Rapids area has diversified, which can help prevent big fluctuations in housing prices.
21: Our medical mile has added medical as a diversity within our economy here in Grand Rapids. We have automotive. We have a lot of tool and die.
1: But Bitely says it's still a very competitive market for first-time homebuyers in West Michigan. He says houses around $300,000 are often selling in less than a week. In Michigan public weather for tonight, Ann Arbor and Detroit have a slight chance of evening showers, otherwise partly to mostly clear with lows around 50. This is Michigan Public News, MichiganPublic.org.
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3: 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I'm Scott Detrow.
4: And I'm Juana Summers. The Trump administration found itself playing defense in court today, as a federal judge made clear. He thought the White House had violated the constitutional rights of reporters. This during a hearing here in Washington, D.C., in a lawsuit filed by CNN, MS Now, and Politico. Those three news outlets sued President Trump after the White House banned their journalists because Trump said he was fed up with their stories. NPR's David Folkenflik was listening and is with us now. Hi there.
22: Hey, Juana.
4: David, tell us what happened in court today.
22: Well, so we've seen all the headlines about this as being a major First Amendment case, and it is that. But this lawsuit filed by CNN, MSNBC, and Politico has another element. And the judge, Timothy Kelly, right off the bat said, look, I think there are real problems. There are strong indications that the federal government, the administration, violated the Fifth Amendment rights of these media outlets. And that's the due process clause. That is, the president sort of announced he wanted to do these things on social media on Friday. He said so again to reporters later that afternoon. And then over the weekend, the White House scrambled to make it so. That's not a process by which the reporters and their outlets learn what they may have done to offend, and do they have a process to appeal this? So you saw the media's lawyer, Ted Boutros, Theodore Boutros Jr. He's represented NPR in another First Amendment case earlier last year. But he basically said, hey, judge, I agree with you, but let's also focus on the First Amendment here by going after the courtroom, the White House press passes because he was upset about the coverage. He's violating the right to free speech. And in fact, he's doing so in what's called viewpoint discrimination. That is, what they have to say that he doesn't like. And by treating other reporters differently, he's revealed his hand. At one point, Boutros said the president is our key and best witness for our case.
0: David, what did the Justice Department lawyers say to justify the case? Why the White House pulled these journalist credentials?
22: Well, it's interesting. So Trump, when he announced that he was going to do this, said, no, it's the accretion of, basically 2 years of frustrations, not any particular stories. In their filings, the Justice Department said and repeated in court the idea that there were national security implications to reports, that they also these journalists had spread falsehoods. And they stressed the idea that this was a privilege to report from the White House and not a right. There was some pushback from the judge, Timothy Kelly. He is, in fact, a Trump appointee, but he was around for a 2018 ruling that also involved CNN, in which he found against the president and the White House mm-hmm. on similar grounds. That is, once you grant these press passes, you can't pull it back on First Amendment issues. But again, the due process thing has been a major element for this judge all along. That said, you've seen a lot of reporters pushing back against mm-hmm. the White House's case, even in the last few hours, right. where they're unraveling the idea that there are national security implications to reporting on the war broadly, criticisms of the war, on these questions of building a bunker beneath the, right. the new ballroom being constructed at the White House, and so on.
0: David, the judge has not actually made a ruling here yet. What's ahead? And also, what is President Trump playing for here in the meantime?
22: So even the president has acknowledged ahead of this hearing that he thought it was likely he would lose and indicated he would appeal. He said so on Truth Social. But he's enabled us all to be talking about this. This is a real issue with First Amendment implications right. as well as due process implications. And yet we're not talking so much about how the war is going, whether or not gas is and oil are getting out through the Straits of Hormuz. We're not talking about his underwater approval ratings. We're not talking about Republicans who mm-hmm. are in tight races running away from him. We're not talking about the economy. Right now, that may be a net plus for the president, even as in court at the moment, he's on the back foot.
0: Well, here at All Things Considered, we're talking about it all. That is NPR's David Folkenflik. Thanks.
22: You bet.
3: For more on what happened today, let's turn to Andrew Weissman. He is a former federal prosecutor and general counsel of the FBI. And we'll note he also regularly provides legal analysis on MS Now, one of the key defendants here, or one of the key networks involved in this. Andrew, welcome to All Things Considered.
5: Thank you so much.
3: You said before you didn't think the administration would prevail here. As we just heard, President Trump doesn't seem to think so either. Was there anything you heard from the hearing today that changed your mind?
5: No, I actually agree with David that while there are two grounds that the court could rule on, the First Amendment ground and the due process ground, certainly at oral argument, and things could change in a written opinion, but an oral argument, the judge was very focused on the due process issues here. Mm-hmm. And that does give a clean way for the judge to decide this. It is also consistent with what the judge did in the Jim Acosta case, which he had in 2018, where he ruled for the journalist against the government's position on due process grounds.
3: Right.
5: So that seems like a clear way for him to move forward.
3: That was the case during the first administration, a CNN journalist who was often going head to head with the president and Trump administration staffers. They tried to take away his press pass. That was overturned. I want to talk more broadly, though, about one of the arguments we've been hearing, because you've seen the administration use it a lot, and that's the national security rationale for this ban. The letter sent to all three outlets say that they are, quote, trafficking in verifiable falsehoods about national security and other issues and publishing sensitive or classified information. Tell us whether or not that particular line of argument could have some legal weight or judges might listen to it.
5: So normally a good faith argument based on national security would have the courts giving great deference, but it has to be a good faith argument. Here, let me give you two reasons that I think it's extremely problematic. Let me give you an example of the sort of post hoc national security rationalization. Here's an example from the MS Now letter received from the Department of Justice, but this is after the deprivation had occurred. Now there's pulling their passes. And I'm just going to quote from it. In August 2026, MS Now claimed that the Iran conflict had significantly depleted the U.S. military's munition supply. So that's directly quoting from the government saying that's one of the ways in which MS Now infringed on national security interests of the government. But the source, what the MS Now was citing, was a government document that the government itself had published in the Federal Register just 2 months before. So that is just pretextual then to say that's a national security issue.
3: Yeah.
5: The second issue is that You have to remember the government has been using national security recently to try and shore up its claims. But for instance,
6: sure, on the ballroom, yes. We're now seeing it with this arch Trump is trying to build. It's a repeated argument.
5: Yeah, and as I was the general counsel of the FBI, and one of the things that was surprising to me is if it's a true national security issue, you would not expect to see the government putting in filings in public exactly what the plans are for the arch or for the ballroom, so that our adversaries would know, you know, in explicit detail what those national security things are and where they are. So it strikes me as an unusual way to be asserting a national security interest.
6: We've got about 30 seconds left. You said a good faith national security argument before. I'm wondering, have you seen a shift in how judges take these arguments over the past year or so? Are judges getting more skeptical?
5: Yeah, that's a great question. And I think the best evidence for that is the Chief Justice of the United States pointed out that the courts have a role to make sure that the invocation of asserted claims, including national security, are not pretextual. And that's the word, the specific word that the Chief Justice used.
6: And Andrew,
5: that read as a brushback.
6: I've just got to pause you right there because we've got to move on for the segment. But that's Andrew Weissman, a former federal prosecutor and law professor at NYU. Thank you so much.
5: You're welcome.
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1: All Things Considered is on Michigan Public. I'm Rebecca Hector. Gas prices in Michigan have hit a record high, according to AAA Michigan, and it's leading some candidates to call for a gas tax suspension leading into the November election. Michigan Public's Zoe Clark recently spoke to Bridge Michigan's Lauren Gibbons about who's calling for it and why. Here's their conversation.
7: So let's start with this call that first came from Republican U.S. Senate candidate Mike Rogers. What is he saying should happen vis-a-vis gas prices?
8: So he initially called for a suspension of both the state and federal gas tax, and he's arguing that this would provide some temporary relief for people who are currently seeing sky-high gas prices, as you just mentioned, $5 or above in some places, and there's no sign of that letting up anytime soon with the conflict in the Middle East. That said, if you suspend the state and federal gas taxes, that money goes directly to road repairs, especially where state gas tax is concerned. So voters would also be seeing a pretty immediate decrease in the amount of money that's available to fix the potholes that is such a perennial issue here in Michigan.
7: You spoke with Republican House Speaker Matt Hall. What did he have to say about a state gas tax suspension?
8: He was concerned that if there was an immediate suspension of that gas tax, that money wasn't coming back to the state. He was concerned that he would have to reopen budget negotiations because a big part of the budget in Michigan hinged around that road deal. And we've heard from both him and also previously from Governor Gretchen Whitmer, just concerned that suspending that gas tax would set the state back on some of these key priorities. And Matt Hall in particular, when I spoke with him, he said, you know what, he doesn't want to see that progress immediately get thrown back into chaos if that money was all of a sudden gone.
7: So Mike Rogers calls for this suspension. And then quickly, Democratic U.S. Senate candidate Abdul El-Sayed was quick to jump in.
8: That's true, yes. And I should also mention when it comes to the federal gas tax, it's unlikely that that's going to happen anytime soon either, just because there's not much voting happening right now in Congress as these midterms go on. And there's also these calls have come up in the past, partly whenever gas prices have risen quite high. But there is also some blowback at the federal level, too, because this goes into the Federal Highway Fund. And, you know, that concern about money not being there to fund these repairs is a concern. But yes, we did hear from Abdul El-Sayed as well. Both of these candidates are proposing ways to try and alleviate some of the burden to appeal to voters who might be looking at the gas prices, wondering how they're going to pay for their commutes while also managing all of the other household necessities.
7: Lauren, you have been covering this U.S. Senate race since the beginning. I'm curious, in about the minute we have left, what are you watching for over the next, let's say, week or two?
8: I'm really watching to see not only how the candidates are really trying to appeal to the independent swing voters, but also rallying their base. I think turnout is going to be a big factor in this election. For Mike Rogers, it's turning out people who also supported Donald Trump, but also potentially bringing more people into the fold. For Abdul El-Sayed, it was a very competitive, contentious primary, and he's going to need to bring in the whole umbrella of Democratic voters to really make this strong case. So I think that's something I'll be watching. And also just watching what happens. They're going to be debating twice. I'm very interested to see how they play against each other on the debate stage. And of course, we'll continue watching these national issues, because in so many ways, this is going to be voters deciding whether they want a continuation of what's happening with the Trump administration or if this is a referendum.
1: That was Michigan Public's Zoe Clark talking to Bridge Michigan's Lauren Gibbons. You can hear their full conversation on the It's Just Politics podcast at michiganpublic.org/IJP. Coming up on All Things Considered, President Trump says AI will be the greatest economic development engine in history. That's echoing statements from Jensen Huang, the CEO of chipmaker NVIDIA.
9: Those are exactly Jensen's talking points. Jensen is now the president's most influential advisor on technology issues.
1: We'll hear more on how Huang's ties to Trump are impacting the debate over AI safety. That's coming up in 20 minutes.
10: Detroit baseball fans are having some feelings about the Tigers' new home, Fifth Third Park. Next time on Stateside, we'll talk about the long history of stadium name changes in the city. And if the fans will ever take to the new name, please join us.
1: That's Stateside tonight at 8. 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In Michigan Public weather tonight, a slight chance of showers for Ann Arbor and Detroit, otherwise partly to mostly clear with lows around 50. It's 550.
11: This is All Things Considered from NPR News. I'm Juana Summers.
23: And I'm Scott Detrow. The Palestinian artist Sliman Mansour was born the year before Israel's creation and spent his life painting the faces and landscapes of Israeli occupation. His art was political, and it attracted fresh audiences on social media during the Gaza War. Mansour died last week at age 79. NPR's Lauren Freyer was the last reporter to visit him.
24: I visited Sliman Mansour and his very vocal cat at their East Jerusalem home last winter. His sons were bustling around, a grandchild's artwork was pinned up on the fridge, and Mansour was in a recliner in the corner on oxygen, but vigorous, paging through old black and white photos, conjuring memories for his autobiography.
25: That's the house where you were born.
26: My grandfather built it in 1921.
24: Mansour was born in 1947 to a Christian Arab family in what is now the West Bank, then under British control.
26: My father died when I was like 3 years old. And my mother put me and my sisters and brothers in boarding schools. I remember the teacher, I remember the trees, the plants.
24: At that West Bank boarding school, he learned about Mozart, whose music he would paint to for the rest of his life. He won an art prize as a teenager. On school field trips, he hiked the Palestinian landscape, which itself became his muse, even as it changed in war.
26: Fields of olive trees and fruit trees and many springs, water springs. I learned to swim in them, you know. It was like heaven, you know. I always try to rebuild that image in my paintings. If I paint a village and I see that the walls are broken, I try to make them again, to build them in the painting.
25: So you can fix with art what...
26: What Palestine is.
25: What Palestine is.
26: Yes.
24: What Palestine is, he said. Mansour painted heroic, sometimes surreal figures in bright colors. A barefoot porter lugging all of Jerusalem in a sack on his shoulders. He told me he painted that one several times after real-life porters complained he used the wrong type of sack. There are strong, capable women with long necks and big hands.
26: A beautiful symbol, a beautiful woman. With greenish eyes, you know, like olive trees. With long necks to be dignified, you know. And also, our hands are not like tiny hands, like they are working hands. And always there is a Palestinian embroidered dress. That's the identity of the motherland.
24: His characters have agency, what Palestinians call sumud, Arabic for steadfastness or perseverance. But Mansour told me he didn't even realize he was Palestinian until he was an adult. In 1948, his hometown passed from British to Jordanian control. Then in 1967, to Israeli occupation.
26: I heard about Palestine, but I never thought I'm a Palestinian. I used to think that I'm a Jordanian. In the early 70s, I started to discover that I'm a Palestinian. So my art took like a 90 degrees turn. And I started to think about Palestine in a different way.
25: In a political way?
26: In a political way. To paint what I face.
24: To paint what he faced. He still featured verdant olive and orange trees, but he started painting their trunks tangled in barbed wire. He helped popularize the watermelon as a symbol of Palestinian resistance with its colors of the national flag.
26: Sometimes I really hate it, you know. As an artist, I want to do more than politics. But I think here, being under occupation...
24: Mansour was active in the first Intifada uprising in the late 80s and early 90s.
26: When I was young, I was also throwing stones or whatever.
24: He did time in Israeli jails. One painting called Prison shows five handcuffed hooded men huddled together in unusually muted blues and greens. But the very paint he used to depict those scenes came from Israel. And in the late 80s, as head of the League of Palestinian Artists, Mansour led a boycott of Israeli art supplies, encouraging people to use other materials.
26: I used to help my grandmother doing beehives from clay and mud. That remembrance stuck in my mind. When I thought about the material, I thought about the mud. People are made of mud. The homeland is made of mud. So mud turned out to be very full of ideas.
24: The result was a series of paintings of biblical scenes, portraits, a dove with an olive branch made from dry, caked earth on wood. Mansour's works appear in museums across the Arab world. His prints hang in living rooms across the Palestinian diaspora. And lately, his posters get waved aloft at pro-Palestinian rallies on college campuses.
26: Of course, I'm proud of that. And I love it, you know, but I try to hide it, you know. Because knowing that you are famous, they expand your ego very much. And that's very dangerous for artists.
25: Are you really worried about your ego now?
26: Not now, you know, I'm too past that.
24: He says the bitter irony that Gaza's destruction may have brought him more fame haunts him. He used to work there.
26: In Gaza, and we used to do exhibitions all over.
25: When you look back now, does it seem like an innocent time?
26: Yeah, very naive, yes, of course. Naive time.
25: Why naive?
26: We discovered that art can't change anything. It's too weak to change anything.
25: It's too weak?
26: Too weak, yeah.
24: Art is too weak to change anything, he says.
25: Should I take the door for you?
12: No, wait. I just want to do...
24: After a few hours, it's clear he's tired. His son takes one arm, I take the other, and we help Mansour out to his terrace, which is teeming with green foliage.
25: Beautiful garden.
24: His thoughts return to the land. He says he worries.
26: I inherited from my grandfather, olive grove. I love it, you know. And I'm afraid all the time that the Israelis will confiscate it. For the settlers. I'm really afraid.
25: Do you think you will see peace in your lifetime?
26: I wish, but I'm not sure.
24: I wish, he says, but I'm not sure. Sliman Mansour died in August, not long after the autobiography he was working on when we met was published. and he was buried in the Israeli-occupied West Bank, not far from that olive grove of his grandfather's. Lauren Freyer, NPR News in Beit Hanina, East Jerusalem.

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2: 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That's September 30th at UMA. 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In Michigan Public weather for tonight, Ann Arbor and Detroit have a slight chance of showers this evening. Otherwise, partly to mostly clear skies with lows around 50. Michigan Public is WUOM 91.7 Ann Arbor, Detroit, WFUM 91.1 Flint, WRSX 91.3 Port Huron, WLNZ 89.7 Lansing, and WVGR 104.1 Grand Rapids, online at michiganpublic.org. 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
4: Jensen has been remarkably good at getting what he wants out of the president.
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5: 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I'm Scott Detrow.
6: And I'm Juana Summers. Ahead of a big summit between President Trump and Chinese President Xi Jinping, we'll hear how China views the U.S. in this moment.
7: Chinese people tend to rank the United States very low in favorability, the low 30s out of 100.
6: Those stories and more after this summary of the day's news.
8: Live from NPR News in Washington, I'm Ryland Barton. Ukraine's president is urging world leaders to help end what he calls Russia's crazy war against his country. The U.S. and European countries are worried that the conflict is spreading, as NPR's Michelle Kellerman reports.
9: Ukrainian President Volodymyr Zelensky says it's madness that Russia keeps fighting to try to take Ukrainian land, even as Ukrainian drones and missiles damage Russia's energy sector. He's offered a ceasefire if Russia stops bombing civilian infrastructure and blocking grain shipments. Secretary of State Marco Rubio came out of talks with Russia's foreign minister, saying both sides are interested in limited steps on grain and energy.
10: It doesn't solve the war, but it does, I think, in some ways, potentially alleviate some of the global pressures that are being felt as a result of that.
9: But Europeans say Russia is expanding the conflict and threatening NATO airspace. The U.S. Ambassador Mike Waltz calls that unacceptable. Michelle Kellerman, NPR News, New York.
8: Staff at Camp Mystic in Kerr County, Texas, are being investigated for manslaughter and other criminal offenses. 28 people died at the girls' summer camp in July 2025 during flooding in the state's hill country. Kaylee Hunt from member station KUT reports.
11: Court records show Texas Rangers executed 14 search warrants against the owners of Camp Mystic and several of their staff members. The warrants, which were executed last week, allow the Rangers to investigate their personal electronic data from the deadly flooding event last year. The documents show Rangers believed the camp may have committed multiple criminal offenses, including manslaughter, criminally negligent homicide, and injury to a child. By failing to fulfill its operator's duty to prepare for, monitor, and actively respond to recognize hazards during the flooding. It's not clear when or if a case against the camp will be presented to a Kerr County grand jury. For NPR News, I'm Kaylee Hunt in Austin.
8: President Trump says he supports a temporary ban on U.S. diesel exports as prices hover at record highs. NPR's Windsor Johnston reports diesel's averaging about $6.50 a gallon nationwide.
12: Even drivers who never put diesel in their own tanks could still end up paying more at the checkout line. When businesses pay more to move goods, some of that expense gets passed along to consumers. Mark Wolf is with the National Energy Assistance Directors Association.
13: Diesel fuel is essential for trucks, for deliveries, and I think that those prices are being passed on as we speak. And so grocery costs are going up because groceries have to be delivered by trucks.
12: Wolf says perishable foods could be among the first places consumers notice the difference because they're delivered daily. The Trump administration is now weighing a full or partial ban on diesel exports, but some energy officials warn that could push prices higher in parts of the country. Windsor Johnston, NPR News.
8: Major U.S. stock indexes sank today. 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
2: With Michigan Public News, I'm Rebecca Hector. State Attorney General Dana Nussel says she expects Michigan to again be at the center of attempts to overturn Democratic election victories. She says Michigan's preparing to defend the integrity of the midterms as control of Congress runs through the state. Nussel says state and local leaders have been running tabletop exercises to prepare for a variety of possible scenarios ahead of November's midterms. But she says federal agencies declined to participate in the exercises this year, and that's unusual. Nussel says local clerks will be able to contact special agents from her office and the Michigan State Police if there are concerns at polling sites on Election Day.
14: We have briefs that we've prepared for virtually every set of circumstance we could think of, except the zombie apocalypse.
2: Nussel says she's concerned federal election monitors sent to some Michigan cities during the primary were there to prepare for future litigation by the Trump administration. The League of Women Voters held a forum yesterday featuring candidates for the Michigan Supreme Court. During the forum, the six candidates tackled how politics affects court rulings, shared times they changed their minds on the law, and broke down the biggest problems facing the justice system. Two seats on the Michigan Supreme Court are up for election on November 3rd. Tomorrow, a federal agency may weigh in on a nurses' strike at a mid-Michigan hospital, Michigan Public's Steve Carmody reports.
15: For more than a year, nurses have been walking a picket line outside Henry Ford Genesis Hospital near Flint. The strike is dragged on as the Teamsters Union and hospital negotiators have been unable to resolve disagreements over nurse-to-patient ratios and other issues. Earlier this month, some of the unionized nurses filed a petition to decertify their union. Working with a national right-to-work group, they're asking for a secret ballot election on whether the nurses want the Teamsters to continue representing them. The union is challenging the petition. If the NLRB agrees, an election could take place as soon as next month. I'm Steve Carmody.
2: And this is Michigan Public News on air and online at MichiganPublic.org.
16: 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Other contributors include the estate of Joan B. Kroc, whose bequest serves as an enduring investment in the future of public radio and seeks to help NPR be the model for high-quality journalism in the 21st century. 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
5: 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I'm Scott Detrow.
6: And I'm Juana Summers. We begin this hour looking ahead to the high-level meeting between President Trump and Chinese leader Xi Jinping tomorrow at the White House. AI's on the agenda, and it's also been the subject of a lot of dire forecasts recently. Leading AI industry voices have thrown out their best estimates of the probability that humanity will be wiped out by powerful AI. One Anthropic employee says it's more than 10% within the next decade, 70% within 3 years from one at OpenAI. Jensen Huang offered a different number in an interview with CBS News over the weekend.
17: 2030 is not going to be the end of the world. There is 0% chance that's going to be the end of the world.
6: Huang is the CEO of the chip maker NVIDIA, which is arguably the most important company in AI. And he's also one of the key figures influencing President Trump's thinking on AI. To talk about what that means for the industry and for all of us, I'm joined now by Stephen Witt. He wrote a biography about Huang and joins me now. Welcome to the program.
18: Thank you for having me.
6: So, Stephen, when President Trump says that the idea of AI taking over the world or destroying humanity is a hoax, that we don't need guardrails, and that AI will instead be the greatest economic development engine in history, how similar is that to Jensen Huang's view?
18: Those are exactly Jensen's talking points. Jensen is now the president's most influential advisor on technology issues. The two have become quite close. They call each other on the phone all the time. Jensen even caught a ride on Air Force One to China. Mm-hmm. So this is really, the president is really listening to Jensen on this.
19: Do you have a sense of how it happened that they got so close? I mean, I remember seeing a clip of Huang taking a call from President Trump on stage during a live event earlier this month.
18: Yeah, I think that was a little bit of a kind of stage managed photo op, but it did happen. Trump wants to be close to Jensen because Jensen is a winner. NVIDIA, Jensen's company, is the most valuable corporation in American history. Even when you adjust for inflation, it is the biggest. Jensen, I think, wants to be near Trump because Trump has so much to offer him. When I interviewed Jensen years ago, he told me that every problem in the world is actually an engineering problem. Hmm. Now, that's true if it's a personal problem, a business problem, or a political problem. You study the inputs, and then you modify the inputs to get the outputs that you want. In this case, I think Jensen has realized that the inputs for Trump are like flattery, like public flattery, nonstop public flattery. And the outputs are, you know, lifting restrictions on sales of NVIDIA equipment to China and zero regulation on AI.
19: Hearing Huang's views, they sound pretty optimistic. I wonder, is he an outlier when it comes to the broader AI industry?
18: He's not an outlier. He represents an entire camp of people who think this way. I should say I interview tons of AI people. Most of the hardware people, most of the people who design the networking equipment and the microchips feel like Jensen does. They tend to have a very low sense of risk regarding this technology. They just don't see it. Most of the software people, and especially the more abstract software people who work on neural nets, as well as philosophers and politicians and the public, I should say, do see the risk. So there's a huge split here. This debate has been going on for at least 10 years. Mm-hmm. And we actually now have a lot of data on how AI performs and what it does. And there's still no clarity at all. Neither camp has moved at all.
19: I mean, we can't have this conversation without talking about the dollars and cents of it all. Obviously, Jensen Huang has a strong financial interest in the continued development of frontier AI. I mean, he's selling the chips that power all of these models.
18: Yeah, I mean, sure. If we did a pause on AI, as some have suggested, NVIDIA's stock price would go down, probably a lot. There's also the risk that China can just pull ahead if we stop developing AI. It's hard to get unilateral action.
19: Yeah, let's talk about the China piece of this. Earlier this year, President Trump authorized the sale of some advanced NVIDIA chips to China, which had been banned under the Biden administration. And that would seem at odds with one aspect of AI that Trump does seem to be worried about, which is staying ahead of China in the race for more powerful models. Did Jensen Huang influence that decision to the degree that we know?
18: Oh, for sure. That's Jensen's doing. I mean, Jensen is really the only one who wants to sell his equipment to China. Most of the U.S. kind of State Department and national security apparatus are opposed to it. Jensen has been remarkably good at getting what he wants out of the president.
19: Do you get the sense that he's more influential than someone like a David Sachs, who was Trump's AI czar?
18: Well, you said the word was. I mean, yeah, Jensen's on the phone constantly with Trump. He's at the White House. He'll be at this state dinner with Xi Jinping later this week. And he was at the other state dinner in China in July. And I think Trump's point of view is, look, there was this very famous quote from the 1950s, which was, what's good for General Motors is good for America. Mm-hmm. I think now Jensen has convinced Trump that what's good for NVIDIA is good for America.
19: Thinking ahead to the Trump-Xi visit, what's your opinion? How likely do you think we are to see any sort of ground rules or guardrails agreed to, or even any just like substantive dialogue on this issue?
18: They'll talk about it. They're talking about a hotline. I don't think we're going to see much progress. Yeah, I think even if Trump wanted to do it, I think it would be a struggle. And I don't think Trump wants to do it. He's very afraid of losing the AI race to China. We're far ahead right now, but it is a real concern. And if we did pause, China would start to catch up to us. And I don't blame the government for not wanting that to happen. So in the end, any kind of regulation we do have to be done in a way that is basically we act, but it also benefits China even without their cooperation. This is why I advocate for something like the NTSB, which does air crash investigations. If we start publishing, like

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3: From Michigan Public, this is Stateside. I'm April Baer. Today, voters in two populous Michigan counties are asked to support museums on the ballot.
4: We're out of time here. Our institutions have been running on reserves. We had originally hoped to be on the ballot in 22 and then 24, and we can't not be on the ballot in 26.
3: And in other news, we're calling it what? The Detroit Tigers ballpark has a new name, and reactions are about like you'd imagine.
5: And the stadiums, parks, fields, arenas that have sort of legacy names, historic names, are dwindling.
3: Plus, today on It's Just Politics, some hints about how Michigan voters feel about rewriting the state's constitution.
6: These numbers look very different than they did when we polled on this 16 years ago.
3: All that ahead of us today on Stateside.
7: Live from NPR News in Washington, I'm Ryland Barton. ICE arrested about 100,000 people over the last 2 months. Now, as NPR's Jasmine Garst reports, ICE plans to create mobile detention facilities.
8: ICE has been expanding its detention capacity for a while. Earlier this week, the Department of Homeland Security, which oversees ICE, signed construction contracts worth over $7 billion to expand immigration detention in New York, Texas, Arizona, Florida, and California. It also announced that it will expand in Colorado, Washington State, and Pennsylvania. The paperwork for expansion in Pennsylvania includes a mention of, quote, mobile detention facilities, which would follow officers around as they make arrests. The only description, a clause that female detainees cannot be held inside those units for over 10 hours. NPR reached out to ICE for details and received no response. Jasmine Garst, NPR News, New York.
7: Maine Democrats are calling for Republican Senator Susan Collins to account for a report that alleged she was the target of a federal investigation over campaign contributions. Collins calls the claims completely false. ProPublica reported that the FBI in 2024 planned to investigate Collins' dealings with a defense contractor and donor to her campaign. Avi Asher Shapiro from ProPublica has more.
9: The important thing to understand about this is Martin Cow, the CEO of Navitech, made illegal campaign contributions, both to Senator Collins' campaign and also to her super PAC. And he got caught. And he was arrested and he pled guilty. And then he started talking to the FBI. And he said, it takes two to tangle. He said, you know, this was a deal that was struck. This wasn't just me making illegal donations. This was a larger scheme. And the FBI looked into it and they compiled emails, company records, documents from the Navy, contracting documents. And we're able to piece together that a lot of what Martin Cow was saying, or at least some of it, checked out.
7: That's Avi Asher Shapiro from ProPublica. A poll finds voters have a sour view of President Trump and Republicans. NPR's Stephen Fowler reports respondents said they'd back Democrats for Congress by a 12-point margin.
10: The latest NPR PBS News Marist poll shows deep dissatisfaction with President Trump and the Republican Party. Republicans have also lost their advantage on several key issues in the eyes of voters, like